His natural nature would have been con artist. But God is working on Jacob to make him what he wants him to be. And God is working on me that way. And God is working on you. God is working on us and will not be finished with us until our total, complete dependency is not on self, but on Him. And we are going to be something in the Lord Jesus Christ. For Philippians chapter 1, verse 6 says, being confident of this very thing, that He who hath begun a good work in us will perform it unto the day of Jesus Christ. Now, Jacob had deceived his father and gotten the birthright that God already wanted to give him, but he couldn't trust God for what God had promised. And he had tricked his brother Esau into giving him the birthright when it was already Jacob's, and he didn't need to trick Esau, but he got Esau to trade what Esau thought was the birthright for a bowl of pottage, stew or chili, whatever you want to call it. But now Jacob has had to flee because Esau has blood in his eye. Esau, Jacob's twin brother, who's actually born first, wants to kill Jacob. And Jacob, he is running, he is fleeing from his brother, and now he's got to get right with Esau. Because he cannot really be right with God until he's right with Esau, his brother. The brother that he has connived against, the brother that he has tricked, the brother that he has cheated. He knows he's got to get right with Esau. And furthermore, he hears that Esau is coming to meet him. And so that's the situation that we have it right now. And God is going to use all of this situation to cause Jacob to grow and to cease to depend upon himself. They say, Pastor, what does that have to do with me? Friend, it has so much to do with you, it is incredible. So I beg you not to tune me out. I want you to listen as to how you can learn to cease from your self-sufficiency and depend upon God, for the three things that happened to Jacob so long ago are going to have their correspondence in your life today and in my life. And this very message that I prepared has challenged my own heart. By the way, I want you to go back and get the Old Testament story. Turn to Genesis chapter 32. Just go all the way back now from Hebrews to Genesis chapter 32. And we're going to find the story there fleshed out. You know, it's an interesting thing. Why would God say that Jacob worshiped leaning upon his staff? Now, the Holy Spirit has a great economy of words. He's not wasting any words. Well, we're going to learn three principles, and I hope that you're ready for them. The principle number one is this: God will protect you, but He will not pamper you. Now, Genesis 32, beginning in verse 1, and Jacob went on his way, and the angels of God met him. And when Jacob saw them, he said, this is God's host, that is God's army. And he called the name of that place Mahanaim, which means two hosts. Two hosts. Jacob is fleeing, and suddenly he sees some angels. He realizes that for these 20 years out there in the wilderness and various places, he has had an angel escort. The angels of God had been encamping round about him to protect him. Now remember, he's not totally right with God, but the angels are watching him. The angels are protecting him. Now he was immature. He was out of fellowship with God. And yet, God was protecting him. Thank God for the angels that encamp round about you, that protect you when you don't deserve it. I know that God's angel escort has protected me through life. I could tell you time after time when I believe that God literally, by His angels,
has protected and delivered me. The Bible teaches these angels are ministering spirits. And so here's a man really out of fellowship with God. And yet God is protecting him and God is guarding him. And finally, God lets him see these angels. And he says, look there. Why, they're two hosts. They're the host of people that are with me. And then there's the heavenly host encamping all about me. We all have angels watching over us. But yet, even though God was protecting him, God did not pamper him. God let him go through great need and want and difficulty. Now, what has happened is this, that Esau is coming. Esau is coming with blood in his eye. Esau is coming with an army of 400 strong men. Could God have kept Esau from coming against Jacob? Listen to me. God engineered it. God is bringing trouble to this man. Put in your margin, Genesis 31, verse 24. Now, Jacob had a father-in-law whose name was Laban, and Laban wanted to know, how do I deal with Jacob? And in this verse, God came to Laban the Syrian in a dream by night and said unto him, take heed that thou speak not to Jacob, either good or bad. Don't hurt him and don't help him. Don't hurt him. Don't help him. Just let him go. You see, here's the point. God will let you have your way until you come to the end of yourself. Here is a man out of fellowship with God. Here's a man in danger. And God is protecting him with angels, but God is not pampering him. God is not removing him from difficulty. Now, Jacob is learning that Esau is coming. Esau is coming with 400 armed men, and Jacob is out there in the wilderness. And now listen, Jacob's mind begins to work. Jacob begins to plan. He begins to scheme. You can see his self-sufficiency. Now in Genesis chapter 32, beginning verse 3, and Jacob sent messengers before him to Esau his brother into the land of Seir, the country of Edom. And he commanded them, saying, thus shall ye speak unto my lord Esau. Can you imagine him calling Esau his lord? My lord Esau, thy servant Jacob saith thus, I have sojourned with Laban and have stayed there until now, and I have oxen and asses and flocks and men servants and women servants, and I have sent to tell my lord that I may find grace in thy sight. Can you hear his flattering tongue? Can you imagine him calling this brother that he had scorned and cheated and connived against, my lord? Would you please show me some grace? No wonder he says that. He's coming with 400 armed men. And then I want you to notice what else he does. Watch his mind now as it begins to work. Watch his self-sufficiency. Look, if you will, in verses 6 through 8. And the messengers returned to Jacob, saying, we came to thy brother Esau, and he cometh to meet thee, and 400 men with him. Then Jacob was greatly afraid and distressed. And he divided the people that was with him, and the flocks and herds, and the camels into two bands, and said, if Esau come to the one company and smite it, then the other company which is left shall escape. Can you see this? He's trying to cut his losses right now. He's dividing things up. He says, if Esau gets this group, then this group will be spared. If Esau gets this group, then this group will be spared. Now he's working. First of all, flattery. Now strategy. Now, after all of this, he begins to pray. Notice what he does first. He rigs things, he arranges things, and after he does that, he begins to pray. Look now in chapter 32, verse 9. And Jacob said, O God of my father Abraham, and God of my father Isaac, the Lord which settest unto me, return unto thy country and to thy kindred, and I will deal well with thee. I am not worthy of the least of all the mercies and of all of the truth which thou hast showed unto thy servant. For with my staff I have passed over Jordan, and now I am become two bands, that is,
part of my company is on one side and part's on the other. Deliver me, I pray thee, from the hand of my brother, from the hand of Esau, for I fear him, lest he will come and smite me and the mother with the children. And thou saidest, I will surely do thee good, and make thy seed as the sand of the sea, which cannot be numbered for multitude." Now he's quoting the promises of God. God said he was going to bless him and protect him. But now he's saying, "Oh God, take care of me. I'm in trouble." It's not wrong for Jacob to pray. He should have prayed. But prayer was not his first thought. Prayer was his last resort. First of all, he begins to flatter Esau. Secondly, he begins to divide his flocks and herds and his people. And now he turns to the Lord. And then he goes back to public relations. Look, if you will, now in verse 13 and read through 16. "And he lodged that same night and took of that which came to his hand a present for Esau his brother, 200 she-goats and 20 he-goats, 200 ewes and 20 rams, 30 milk camels with their colts, 40 kine, that's cows, and 10 bulls, 20 she-asses and 10 foals. And he delivered them into the hand of his servants. Every drove by themselves and said to his servants, 'Pass over before me,' and put a space betwixt or between drove and drove." Now what he does, in shorthand, he takes 580 valuable animals and he divides them up into lots of five. And he says, "Now watch this. Go out there, and when Esau comes with these 400 men," now remember, he's got some over here, he's got some over here. He's been using flattery. He's been saying, "My Lord Esau, show me grace, da-da-da-da." And now he starts sending these gifts. Here's a bundle of five. And then said, "Put a space. As he comes further, give him another bundle of five gifts. As he comes further, send him some more. As he comes further, give him some more." Do you see the mind of this guy? I mean, he's smart. He knows how to rig things. He knows how to make things happen. What he's trying to do now is to appease his brother because he is in hot water. Now, what he is saying is this: "Lord, I trust you, but..." Have you ever done that? "Lord, I trust you, but Lord, I don't trust you completely. And now, Lord, you help me out. But Father, you know, I've got to rig this thing." So Genesis chapter 32, beginning verse 20, "And ye say, 'Moreover, behold, thy servant Jacob is behind us, for he saith, I will appease him with the present that goeth before me, and afterward I will see his face. Peradventure he will accept me.'" Appeasement. Strategy, flattery, appeasement, all of these things, his mind is working. Now God lets him stew in his own juice. The angels are there. Did you get the first point? God wants you to grow. God wants to deliver you from self-sufficiency. So here it is. God will protect you, but he will not pamper you. He will not. Now God loves you too much to let you go. Thank God he protects me, but he will not pamper you. Now here's the second thing I want you to learn. If you're going to learn to lean on the Lord, God will hurt you, but he will not harm you. You say, "God will hurt me." You better believe he'll hurt you. God will hurt you, but he will not harm you. Now, in this passage of Scripture, he's done all of this stuff. Everybody's here and there. And finally, old Jake is alone. Look, if you will, in verse 24, we're in chapter 32, "And Jacob was left alone, and there wrestled a man with him until the breaking of the day." Now God engineered that Jacob was left alone. The flesh doesn't want to be left alone. We have a generation of people who cannot stand solitude, to be alone with God. We don't want to be alone with God because we cannot look God in the face and we cannot look ourselves in the face. All of us need solitude, to be left alone, to reflect, to really think. I have an idea that if little David had a battery-powered transistor radio, we wouldn't have had the 23rd Psalm.
We need to be alone. Now, when he's alone, he has a confrontation with God himself. Look again in verse 24. And Jacob was left alone, and there wrestled a man with him until the breaking

0: Who was this? It was the pre-incarnate Christ. Jesus Christ came to wrestle with Jacob. This was before Jesus was born of a virgin, what we call a theophany, a pre-incarnate appearance of our Lord. So many of us think that Jacob was wrestling with the angel, but that's not the point. The angel started the fight. The angel is wrestling with Jacob. You see, God is trying to do something with Jacob. God wants to deliver Jacob from his self-sufficiency, and so the Lord gets him in a wrestling match. And they wrestle. All night long, they're wrestling. Wrestling back and forth, back and forth. A mortal man with Almighty God in a wrestling match. Now when the day is about to break, the angel now does something that's very significant. Genesis chapter 32, beginning in verse 25. And when he, the angel, saw that he prevailed not against him, he touched the hollow of his thigh, and the hollow of Jacob's thigh was out of joint, and he wrestled with him, and he said, "Let me go, for the day breaketh." The angel, that is, saying to Jacob, "Let me go. It's morning time. Let me go, for the day breaketh." And he said, "I will not let thee go, except thou bless me." They're wrestling. Jacob and the angel, Jacob and the angel, back and forth, one throwing one throwing the other, one getting up, down, back and forth. Now, folks, don't you think that the angel could have thrown Jacob any time he wanted to? Had it just been an ordinary angel, it would have been no wrestling match. But he's wrestling with the pre-incarnate Christ. All night long he's wrestling. And finally, it's as if the Lord says, "I hate to do this to you, Jake," but he reaches under the hollow of his thigh and shrivels it up. And Jacob can't wrestle anymore. Have you ever watched wrestlers? Do you know what muscle is most important to a wrestler? His thighs, his legs. That's where strength is. If you take away his leg, he can't begin to wrestle. And so the angel of the Lord reaches under here and cripples it. And now, how's he going to wrestle anymore? And the angel says, "Let me go." Jacob says, "I'm not letting you go. Not until you bless me. I'll not let you go." Now listen, folks, he's come to the end of himself. I mean, he's even lost his secret weapon. What was his secret weapon? Well, if my flattery doesn't help old Esau, "I have divided my people up, and if he kills all my people on either side, and I've sent him these gifts, and they don't soften him up, and if he finally comes, at least I can run. I can pick him up and put him down. I can't even run now. I don't have any hope except you, oh God. And I will not let you go." God has brought this man to the place where he realizes that his only hope is God. Not his scheming, but his surrendering. Not his bargaining, but his begging. God hurt him, but God didn't harm him.
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0: It was such an encouragement recently to read these words. I was saved 21 years ago. I grew quickly in the knowledge of Christ Jesus, and then years later began drifting from the Lord. I recently got right with God again, confessed my sins, turned from them, surrendered, and wow, the Lord wasted no time continuing His good work in me. I enjoy instruction and taking courses, and God sent me right to yours. 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
5: Today is Memorial Day. For many Americans, it's merely a day off. For others, it marks the start of a summer. But hopefully for many of you, it's a time to honor those who fought for our freedom and especially for those who paid the ultimate sacrifice. Sure, we can enjoy our picnics and go for a walk and go for a swim, but we should take some time to put up a flag, make a banner, or perhaps participate in a parade honoring our military. Certainly those in the military feel more love than the vets who returned from the Vietnam War, but it wouldn't hurt to thank those who have served our country and to make them feel appreciated. We will never be able to repay them enough for their service. What else can we do? Well, if you visit a few websites, you will find all sorts of suggestions. There are a few to consider. Participate in a national moment of remembrance at 3 p.m. today. Pause, listen to taps, and reflect. I was in London's Heathrow Airport on Veterans Day. When time came to stop and reflect, the airport was absolutely quiet for a minute or so. I was impressed. We can learn something from the British and their reverence for their war dead. You might encourage your friends, your neighbors, and your family to visit cemeteries and perhaps even place flags on the graves. I've been to military cemeteries in Hawaii and the Philippines and have seen what is done there. We need to do the same back home. Those of you that live near the nation's capital might visit one of the memorials for the Vietnam veterans, World War II veterans, or the Korean War veterans. I'll let you consider what you might want to do to make this day special. The point of all of this is to make this day special. Too often we come to think about it as nothing more than a Monday holiday or a kickoff for summer. It should mean so much more for all of us. I'm Kirby Anderson, and that's my point of view.
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7: There's a couple hundred ladies working in the nursery, and there's ushers that are helping, and there's folks that are doing their part, and singers that are singing, and all of us are working together. Why? So that the gospel could be advanced. And when churches do not function according to the Word of God, and there is disunity, then I'll tell you what will happen. America will go to hell in a handbasket because churches are not functioning the way they should function.
6: God has designed us to be relational beings who desire true friendship. But in today's society, people seem to be moving farther and farther apart from personal connections. So how can we bridge the gap? 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Welcome to Daily in the Word. 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In our series, One Another, we will discover peaceful truths from the New Testament and learn about God's divine plan for cultivating healthy, godly relationships. And now, here's Dr. Paul Chappell with part two of a message called Members One of Another.
7: That every good and perfect gift cometh down from above, from the Father of lights, with whom there is no variableness, neither shadow of turning. God is the giver of every wonderful gift. So there's a warning, and that's where we're going to start this whole series. Because whenever we get filled up with ourselves, well, I've done this, or I've been there, or I know this, sooner or later, the one another begins to strain and begins to tear. Now let's notice, secondly, the wonder of the believers. God says, I have a wonderful plan. It's beautiful. It's called the body of Christ, the local church. And God says it really should function in a particular way. And we see that in verse 4. The Bible says, for as we have many members in one body, and all members have not the same office, so we, being many, are one body in Christ. And every member and everyone members one of another. Now here we see the unity of the body. Even as our body is uniquely and wonderfully made, God has a plan for the local church, and his plan is that the church functions well. And let me tell you something this morning. God is not as interested in the size of this church as he is in the health of this church. You see, my main concern is not the breadth of this ministry. It is the depth of this ministry. It is the health of this ministry. It is that we are functioning properly. So notice what he says in verse 4. We have many members in one body. We see that there are many members. The word there is a Greek word, melos. It means a limb or a part of the body. There's lots of parts of the body. By the way, sometimes people say, well, I come from a rougher background. I wasn't raised in a Christian home. You know, I've got some issues or whatever. So therefore, I'm not as important as the other people in this church. Let me just say again. That is a lie from the devil. The Lord adds to the church such as should be added, and there is no unimportant part of the body. And if you don't believe that, go home, take off your shoes, get a hammer, and bang your baby toe with that hammer. And you'll find your baby toe is a very important part of your body. Everyone that is a member of Lancaster Baptist Church is an important part of this body. God is very clear that he adds to the body and that everyone has a particular function. Notice that in verse 4 it says, and all members have not the same office. That means function or business. So then Jesus is the head of the body and that he is to be preeminent in all things in the body. But I want you to look in your notes there at 1 Corinthians 12:14, and I want you to see what it says. It says, for the body is not one member but many. If the foot shall say, because I'm not the hand, I'm not of the body, is it therefore not of the body? If the ear shall say, because I'm not the eye, I am not of the body, is it therefore not of the body? If the whole body were an eye, where were the hearing? And if the whole were the hearing, where were the smelling? But now hath God set the members, every one of them in the body, as it hath pleased him. Now let's just pause there. God hath set the members as it hath pleased him. You say, well, you know, there are some people in our church that bug me. There's some people in my family that bug me. Wait a minute. He says, I have set in the body who pleases me. Now, can I tell you something? The gospel light attracts a lot of strange bugs. Some of you will get that tomorrow. And there might be someone that, you know, you don't function as well with, you don't understand, but God has put them here for a reason, right? That we might express grace, that we might learn to work together. It's he, according to that which has pleased him. And so the Bible says in verse 20, there are many members, yet one body. Neil Armstrong years ago was talking about his famous moonwalk. And as he talked about his walk on the moon, he said in an interview these words. He says, as I stepped on the moon, I was aware that this was a culmination of the work of 300, maybe 400,000 people over a decade. And he and Jim Lovell were able to say that their favorite part of walking on the moon was knowing that they were a part of a great team effort. And that's how the body works. While I'm preaching here this morning, there's a couple hundred ladies working in the nursery, and there's ushers that are helping, and there's folks that are doing their part, and singers that are singing, and all of us are working together. Why? So that the gospel could be advanced. And when churches do not function according to the word of God and there is disunity, then I'll tell you what will happen. America will go to hell in a handbasket because churches are not functioning the way they should function. The devil doesn't want the church to function. God is saying, I have a design and I want you to follow that design. The uniqueness of every member then is seen. The uniqueness of every member. But notice, secondly, the unity of the whole body. There's to be unity in the whole body. Verse 5, so we, being many, are one body in Christ, and everyone members one of another. You see, our relationship in the body, we're all individuals. And God says, by this shall all men know that ye are my disciples, if ye have love one to another. God says the world should look at the church, and they should see the love in the church. They should see the way the church functions, and they should recognize by our love, there's something different there. This isn't Lockheed. This isn't the police station. This isn't the hospital. This isn't Northrop. This is the church of the living God, and the unity of function and the love of function should be a testimony to the presence of God. So our relationship in the body, we're individuals, but we all have a responsibility to this body. Look what it says in Ephesians 4 and verse 3. Endeavoring to keep the unity of the Spirit in the bond of peace. Endeavoring to keep the unity of the Spirit in the bond of peace. We're going to learn how to do that in our homes. How do you have unity in a home? How do you have unity in a church? God says, I want you to make that your mission. I want you to go and make things right when there's Matthew 18 needs to be practiced. I want you to dwell together in unity. internationally renowned surgeon by the name of Dr. Paul Brand once wrote about the body, comparing it to the body of Christ. And Dr. Brand said, "The body of Christ, like our own bodies, is composed of individual unlike cells that are knit together to form one body. The joy of the body increases as individual cells realize they can be diverse without becoming isolated outposts. There are also," he said, "rebellious cells in the body of Christ. Some are benign in that they do not destroy the church. They simply gorge themselves on blessings and benefits at the expense of the rest of the body. They become fatter and fatter, always taking, seldom giving. The church also has cells that are mutinous to the point of destruction. These malignant members hurt the rest of the body." And I can tell you that the one word I hate to hear whenever I get phone calls from members of our church and they're going to tell me something about their life, the one word I hate to hear is the word cancer. There's something about that word. It brings a grip to me and like a fear, and I try to come back in faith. I hate that word. Every day this week I talk to someone in our church who's dealing with malignancy. But sometimes into a spiritual body there can come malignant cells. The devil's been working there, and there's questioning, floundering, bringing in to the church that which God did not design. Not deferring to the Word of God or even the under-shepherd, but just saying, "I read this on Vimeo," or "I saw this on Facebook," and that's just the way it's going to be. And soon, instead of unity, there's disunity. Because instead of following the Word of God and an under-shepherd, we seek many shepherds in Washington, Florida, Australia, because we want to find somebody that fits what we want to hear. But God says, that's not going to help the body. If your body is going to function, you're going to stay in the Word of God and in unity with the body. Otherwise, malignancy, cancer will come, and sickness will come. And we see that happen often. You see, every member here has the potential to hurt or help. Every member here has the potential to be a blessing or a burden. And God wants every one of us working together so that the gospel can be sent to a lost and dying world. Years ago, after World War II, there was a church in England that had been bombed. It was a tragedy, and many scenes like this unfolded. In fact, there are some places, like in Munich, Germany, where entire churches that are bombed out have just been left so that the generations to come could see the ravages of war. Well, there were a group of German teenagers that came to England, and not far from Southampton, where the church was located, to repair this church. And as the work progressed, they were doing their best, but there was this one statue. It was a large statue of Jesus, and under the statue were the words, "Come unto me." And they worked and worked on the statue, but they had particular difficulty repairing the hands of the statue. And finally, after they could no longer find a way to repair the hands, they simply placed a sign at the bottom of the statue that said this: "Christ has no hands but ours." And do you realize today that this church is to be the hands of Jesus? See, it doesn't matter what your opinion is if you're not serving in the body. Yesterday, 77 widows were visited by members of this church. Hundreds of fatherless children were visited by members of this church, being the hands of Christ, being the voice of Christ. And when there is disunity, the voice begins to blur, and there's so many mixed messages that the message isn't getting out the way that it should. You see, the wonder of believers is the fact that we're a part of a body, and when we can sing to the Lord in doctrinal unity, then the message is heard by a lost and dying world. There's no question what we're trying to say. The message is clear. The warning to believers, watch out for pride. The wonder of believers, that when we sing together, we can make a great message known for Jesus. But notice finally the work of the believers. What is the work of the believers? Verse 6 says, having then gifts differing according to the grace that is given to us, whether prophecy, let us prophesy according to the proportion of faith, or ministry, let us wait on our ministering, or he that teacheth on teaching, or he that exhorteth on exhortation, he that giveth, let him do it with all simplicity, he that ruleth with diligence, he that showeth mercy with cheerfulness. Now, every one of us are given gifts not for ourselves, but so that we might encourage one another and help one another. And I want to take a quick side minute and just speak about spiritual gifts, and then I'll tell you about some of those specific gifts, because we sometimes hear about gifts and spiritual gifts. So let me say there are two categories in the Bible. First of all, there are what we call temporary sign gifts. The gifts that were called temporary sign gifts were given while the Bible was still being written. They were given to enhance the apostolic era and the message so that unbelieving Jews, for example, who questioned the gospel, were able to hear maybe the message in their own language, or see someone being bitten by a snake like the Apostle Paul was. Or in some cases, I've even read in the book of Mark, where they drank deadly poison. And by the way, I always get tickled with people who want to talk about the gift of tongues, but no one says, I'll drink the poison. I'll handle the snake. How many of you are like me? I ain't handling snakes or drinking poison this morning, all right? So were those things in the Bible? Yes. Were they intended to be permanent in the church? No. And let me show you why I say that. First of all, it was for the apostolic age. 2 Corinthians 12:12. Truly the signs of an apostle were wrought among you in all patience, in signs and wonders and mighty deeds. The signs of an apostle. Hebrews chapter 2 and verse 3. How shall we escape if we neglect so great salvation, which at the first began to be spoken by the Lord and was confirmed unto us by them that heard him? God also bearing them witness, both with signs and wonders, and with diverse miracles and gifts of the Holy Ghost according to his own will. So it was during this apostolic age that these things were taking place, and it was done for a sign to the lost. 1 Corinthians 14:22, wherefore tongues are for a sign, not to them that believe, but to them that believe not. But prophesying serveth not for them that believe not, but for them which believe. And then it was done for the Jewish people. The Bible says in 1 Corinthians 1:22, for the Jews require a sign, and the Greeks seek after wisdom. So these are called sign gifts, and you'll find that they are not even mentioned in the latter epistles such as 1st and 2nd Thessalonians and so forth. They were temporary sign gifts, and the Bible clearly says in 1 Corinthians chapter 13, whether there be tongues, they shall cease. When that which is done in part is done away, rather, that which is when the word of God is fulfilled, that will be done away. So they are referred to as temporary sign gifts. But then we come to a passage like this. And God is showing us the permanent edifying gifts. And God is showing us here that these gifts are a grace that is given unto us. And again, if they are gifts, then we should not boast in what we can do. If God enables you to do some of these things, it's for his glory. It's not for our glory. And so I want you to see this, how these gifts work, how this works in the church. First of all, there should be a work of gracious service in the church. All of us should say, how can I do a work of gracious service in the church? How can I use my gifts and abilities to help other people? And in your notes, I've listed some of these quickly. First of all, there are gifts that are used for educating people. And you see that. The Bible tells us here in verse number 6 that there is the gift of prophecy. This focuses on discernment. This focuses on telling forth, preaching the word of God, the gift of prophecy, knowing right from wrong. There is secondly the gift of teaching, and thank the Lord for those in our church who discover that gift and who get involved teaching and getting involved teaching in the church. And by the way, be very careful of people that want to say, well, let's just do our own set of teaching or preaching outside of the context of your local body. Be very careful about those that are not a part of a church wanting to act so spiritual. God says, I gave these gifts for my church. That's his plan. And if someone is a good teacher and they understand the doctrine, then let them get involved in teaching. And by the way, not every teacher is exactly the same. We have 55 adult Bible classes, and they all are a little bit different in the way that they teach. I heard about a little boy named Johnny. He was in the first grade, and he loved his teacher, Mrs. Smith. And Mrs. Smith always gave great stories, and at the end of every story, she always said, now the moral of the story is this. And then she'd tell them the moral. And then the next week, and she'd say, now the moral of the story is this. Well, Johnny was promoted to the second grade, and he went to Mrs. Jones' class, and And she would often tell stories as well. She would tell the stories from the Bible, but she never ended them by giving the moral of the story. And so one day Johnny's mom said, "How's the second grade, Johnny?" He said, "Oh, Mrs. Jones is wonderful, but she has no morals." Now, teachers kind of conclude things differently. Preachers may sound differently. They may come at a text a little bit differently, but the point is this, that it is the rightly dividing of the Word of God. And make no mistake that I am very interested in everything that is taught in the Sunday schools of this church, in every book that is disseminated amongst this body. I'm responsible for that. I approve of every speaker who comes here to speak and every missionary that we support. Why is that? Because I want the body to function in doctrinal unity, and I'll always be very concerned about that, because as an under-shepherd, that is my responsibility in the local church, that we are a church that is marching together in doctrinal unity. Notice the next word, it says exhorting. This is a person that is sort of a natural encourager. They just know how to say the right thing at the right time. All of this under the thought of educating. Then notice, secondly, there are gifts for edifying. We see the word here, ministering. The Bible speaks about ministering in verse number 7. And that speaks about just simply helping and serving with a servant's heart. What a blessing these last 2 weeks to go to the rest homes and the homes of our widows over 150 times, just seeing our church minister to people. And then there's this gift of giving the Bible mentions. And God blesses some with the ability in a wonderful way to superabundantly give. Every person should give. The Bible teaches that upon the first day of the week, let every one of you lay by him in store. And the fact of the matter is that tithing is the Lord's, and God wants everyone to give, but God will bless some with the ability to give. He'll encourage that, and they'll find great joy in it. Everybody I've ever known who has the gift of giving, they love to give. I mean, it's just really a blast for them to be able to give. And that is indicative of the fact that they have the gift of giving. And the Bible says, he that has the gift of giving, let him do it with simplicity. And then there's this gift of ruling. Did you see that one? The Bible speaks of it there in this passage as well. He that ruleth with diligence. Ruling or administration, this is the ability to dig down and see details. This is the ability to make a mid-course of judgment. This is the ability to strategically plan, and that is needed in the church, and God gifts people with that. And then there's the gift of mercy, quick to forgive and show mercy. And you see, if everyone was a mercy shower, then there would be an imbalance. If everyone had the gift of ruling, there would be an imbalance. But altogether in the body, it works according to the plan of God. And so we must work according to a gracious heart of service. And then finally, we must work with a gracious spirit. Sometimes people can become cynical or selfish, but look at verse 9. It says, "Let love be without dissimulation. Abhor that which is evil. Cleave to that which is good." God says, I want the work in my church to be done with sincere love. Dissimulation means hypocrisy. He says, I don't want people just acting a part. I want them doing it with love. I want them doing it with a selfless kind of a love. Notice how he says that there in verse 10. Be kindly affectioned one to another with brotherly love. In honor, say those last words with me, please. Preferring one another, you see. God says, I want you in your marriage to prefer one another. Yeah, well, she wants El Pollo Loco and I want McDonald's. Dude, go to El Pollo Loco. It's not worth it. I see couples that argue with each other, and it's just a pattern, and I just feel so bad because I think to myself, there's just not enough time in life to do that. The Bible says we can prefer one another in the church and look for ways to encourage each other. Let nothing be done through strife or vainglory, but in each, the Bible says, let us have lowliness of mind, esteeming the other more than ourselves. And God says, I want to warn you, if it's all about you, it's not going to work, because that's not how one another works. And I want you to know there's a wonderful plan. It's called the body. And when the body functions well and when it's healthy and when the malignant cells are removed, God says, revival can come because I have a wonderful design if you follow that design. And when we heed the warning and we get the wonderful picture in our mind, then we can begin to do the work with our gifts. And I'm going to tell you something. When a church is working according to their giftedness in a spirit of unity, it doesn't matter the size of the church, the impact can be worldwide. That's how good God's plan is. And your family can be a family that functions and brings honor and glory to God. But we've got to follow His wonderful plan if that's going to happen. And I want to challenge you as we begin this series to pray, Lord, let my life be a part of the functioning plan that you have so that you might receive honor and glory. If you don't know that you're a part of the body and you don't know that Jesus is the head of your life, and you don't really understand what it means to follow Christ and to truly have Jesus in your heart and to know that you have a home in heaven, then in a moment we're going to stand and we're going to sing. And when we do that, I want to encourage you that you can come today and we'll show you from the Bible how you can know Christ as your personal Savior. And then I want to say this. If you're here in this church and you're saved, you might even have an inkling of some of your gifts. And for some reason you just haven't been as involved, then this is the time to say, Lord, I don't want to just be a member of a church. I want to be a functioning member of a body. I want you to use my life.
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0: Thomas Huxley, known as Darwin's bulldog, was a leading humanist. Thousands of people turned out for his lectures on evolution, and unlike Darwin, he wasn't afraid to broach the topic of human evolution. Understanding the importance of a literal Genesis to the gospel, Huxley claimed that evolution was the only trustworthy position. He said that if the history recorded in the Old Testament is wrong, then we can't trust the New Testament accounts either. Think about it. Without a literal Adam who sinned and brought physical death into the world, then why did Jesus, the second Adam, come and physically die? As we see, belief in a random, accidental universe truly undermines the gospel message. That's what atheists want us to believe. The Apes to Man story of life is based on unproven theories, but God's word stands fast forever and ever. I'm David Reeves. Truly, the heavens declare the glory of God.
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2: Today, we honor those who died serving us in the U.S. military. This is Matt Staver with Freedom's Call. John 15, verse 13 says, "Greater love has no one than this, that a person will lay down his life for his friends." That verse was included in President Calvin Coolidge's 1923 Memorial Day address. Coolidge said, "There can be no peace with the forces of evil. Peace comes through only the establishment of the supremacy of the forces of good. That way lies through sacrifice." Memorial Day started when Southern women scattered spring flowers on the graves of both Northern and Southern soldiers who died during the Civil War. Now we honor on Memorial Day all who gave their lives in wars to preserve America's freedom. We must never forget that we enjoy freedom because of the cost of priceless blood that has been shed to defend this country. Please pray and stay informed at Liberty Counsel's website, lc.org. That's lc.org.
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5: Now, man standing outside, how is he going to get into God? Well, the first thing he must have is a substitute to die for him. And when John said, "Behold the Lamb of God," that's the person of Christ, "that taketh away the sin of the world," that's what he did for us on the brazen altar. That's what the cross became. That's when he paid for the sins of the world. And we're told, "As many as received him, to them gave he the right to become the sons of God, even those that don't do any more nor less than just simply believe in his name." Friends, again, let me say, the way of the cross leads home. There's no other way, but the way of the cross leads home.
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6: Noah's flood, it was global. 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But that's not what the Bible says. Genesis tells us the water covered all the highest hills under the entire heavens. And it emphasizes that every single living thing on land died except those on the ark. The New Testament even repeats this. A local flood wouldn't cover all the high hills under the whole heavens, nor could it kill everything on land. Birds could have flown away and animals and people could have escaped to higher ground. And Noah's flood lasted over a year. The Bible couldn't be more clear. This was a worldwide event.
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9: American Family News, I'm Rusty P. Ukraine's president says four people have died and hundreds injured after a Russian missile and drone attack. Stephanie Bennett reporting in London.
10: Russia targeting locations across the country, but mainly hitting in Kyiv. Roughly 30 residential buildings were damaged, including schools, one of the capital's oldest food markets, the Chernobyl Museum, a water supply facility, and National Art Museum. Ukrainian officials say Russia fired 90 missiles and around 600 drones. Zelensky said Russia also used the hypersonic Oreshnik ballistic missile on a city 50 miles south of the capital. Now, Zelensky, he wrote on X earlier today, in part, quote, "We are doing our best to achieve peace and protect people, everything. It is important that Ukraine is not alone. Decisions are needed from the United States, from Europe and others to make that old Oreshnik in Moscow finally utter the word peace."
9: Representatives Mike Lawler and Josh Gottheimer joining forces to bring out a new bipartisan resolution in an effort to crack down on anti-Semitism within politics. Representative Lawler speaking to both Democrats and Republicans on the rise of anti-Semitism.
11: To say to both parties, we have to police our own. We cannot allow this. We cannot support candidates who engage in rank, vile anti-Semitism.
9: Police in Grayson, Georgia, about 36 miles northeast of Atlanta, say a woman was found shot to death in a home. Fox 5 Atlanta's Tara Jabor reports one person is in custody.
12: A quiet neighborhood in Grayson turned into an active crime scene on Sunday afternoon. Police say they are investigating a domestic homicide. On Sunday afternoon, we saw investigators taking large bags out of the home. We also saw a white car being towed away from the house. As police left the scene, we saw a group of people praying outside the home. Neighbors and police say that this is a quiet neighborhood that normally doesn't have any trouble. Police say this homicide is an isolated incident. They say right now there is no threat to the public.
13: Reporting in Grayson, Tara Jabor, Fox News.
9: The Senate is delaying a vote on a budget reconciliation bill for ICE and CBP funding as Senate Republicans fight over $1.8 billion fund to compensate President Trump's allies who believe they were targeted by the Biden administration. Tennessee Republican Senator Bill Hagerty claims the fund is needed.
14: The funds are not for President Trump or his family. They're not for me. What they're for are people who have actually suffered monetary consequences, and that has been very real.
9: An advocacy group has filed suit against the Trump administration over its decision to reinstate a near ban on abortions for veterans and their family members.
15: The federal lawsuit is from Minority Veterans of America. Attorneys for the organization say the rule finalized by the U.S. Department of Veterans Affairs on December 31st takes away limited abortion access that was crucial for the health, autonomy, and equality of veterans and their family members. According to the attorneys, the VA adopted the change without citing medical evidence or other justifications, violating the Administrative Procedures Act that governs federal rulemaking. But Carol Tobias of National Right to Life says the VA did not include abortion until the Biden administration.
16: There was an act in 1992 that created basically the health care system for the veterans. And abortion was not covered in that program back at that time. It was only until just recently, 2025, when President Biden changed the rules so that the Veterans Affairs system could start doing abortions. President Trump brought that back, saying, you know, that was a Biden-era rule, but we're going to go back to the original language, mm-hmm. No abortions funded by the VA. So I think this was just a great move on the part of the president, the administration, and it's disappointing that they would find some veterans that are willing to fight that, because historically we have not paid for abortions through the VA.
15: I'm Chris Woodward.
9: And investigators are combing through a New York City shipyard, trying to find the cause of a fire and explosion that killed one person and injured more than 30 firefighters. More news online at AFN.net and on the AFN mobile app. I'm Rusty Pugh.

Ephesians 1:12, that we should be to the praise of His glory who first trusted in Christ. This is Light for Your Path on Lighthouse Christian Radio.

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0: Pastor Dave was surprised when the church received a check for $250. 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If you give a personal gift to a specific individual, you do not get a receipt for a charitable contribution just because that person is an employee of a religious organization. Let me repeat, if you designate a specific individual and you give them a gift, you do not get a charitable exemption for that. Sometimes understanding the details of the law can be confusing for people. With these types of issues, we would be honored to help you at the Christian Law Association.
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1: I'm Ruth Kramer with Mission Network News. The Hajj begins today, but many Muslims return home, still searching for truth. Plus, in war-torn Myanmar, desperate hearts are finding peace in Jesus. Hear how God is moving next. Today is the first full day of the Hajj, a pilgrimage to Mecca that nearly all adult Muslims are expected to complete at least once in their lifetime. Nehemiah with FMI explains.
2: Hajj is one of the most spiritually significant moments in a Muslim's life. Many pilgrimages travel carrying deep questions, burdens, and sincere desires to find forgiveness and peace with God.
1: But what happens when pilgrims on the Hajj don't find what they're looking for? When Muslims come home from their pilgrimage, they may be disillusioned, confused, and even depressed. Nehemiah's extended family saw this firsthand.
2: My father, when he was Muslim, his elder sister committed suicide after returning from Hajj, and she gave up her life. So there are many situations at the Hajj, and people have many questions, burdens.
1: FMI equips Christians reaching Muslims with the true hope of Jesus Christ.
2: Many of our indigenous partners across Pakistan, Afghanistan, Morocco, and the Muslim-dominated nations intentionally engage Muslims before and after pilgrimage seasons.
1: Pray for Muslims on the Hajj to instead find gospel truth and even have dreams and visions of Jesus. Next.
3: Walk where Jesus walked and come see some of the most beautiful places in the world.
1: That's Samuel with Redemptive Stories calling for visitors to the country of Jordan, where the toll of Iran's war has been a drop in tourism. He says COVID set off an initial slump with rises and falls since.
3: But again, we're back in that doldrum where you have places that are supposed to have thousands of visitors daily. Amazing places like Petra and Wadi Rum, which have very few tourists coming.
1: The livelihood of more than 300,000 Jordanians is directly tied to tourism. Budget airlines drive most of that traffic.
3: As soon as action happens in our part of the world, those budget airlines shut off and don't travel. So a part of it is also just trying to communicate that the region is safe again.
1: But without a peace agreement in Iran, safety concerns persist and all sectors of society grapple with the fallout.
3: It also then has an effect, I think, on the church. The church also hosts regularly teams and groups from the people that travel to visit.
1: Samuel points to the hopeful side of war and its effects.
3: It creates opportunity for more spiritual dependency and an opportunity in the moment to engage families that are suffering and struggling that maybe weren't before.
1: He's calling for people to be the hands and feet of Jesus through partnerships with organizations that serve in Jordan. Find your place in the story at missionnews.org. And famous Christian author C.S. Lewis once said, "God whispers to us in our pleasures, but shouts in our pains. It is his megaphone to rouse a deaf world." Sometimes that pain looks like war. Greg Kelly of Unknown Nation says in Myanmar,
4: "There's a whole generation of people that have just lived in war and instability. They're ready for something new, and the gospel is making great inroads right now."
1: For decades, ministries took a from-the-West-to-the-rest approach to missions. In other words, missionaries in developed countries like the U.S. would raise funds to serve the Lord in a distant land. Today, Unknown Nations partners with local believers to reach communities that have never heard the name of Jesus.
4: Places like Myanmar, there's no other option for us to send in missionaries from America or Europe or even other countries in Asia is almost impossible right now. We have to invest in the local indigenous body of Christ and help that be able to deploy in more effective and strategic ways.
1: Myanmar is primarily a Buddhist nation, so pray that many people find the hope and peace that only Jesus can offer.
4: Only about 5% of the country would be evangelical followers of Jesus. Most have never heard the gospel message.
1: 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I'm Ruth Kramer.
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0: How many times have we prayed as Jesus taught us to pray in Matthew chapter 6 and verse 10, Thy kingdom come, Thy will be done where? On earth as it is in heaven. Question, has that prayer ever been answered? Do you think God's will is being done on earth today? Look around at the dope, the crime, the rape, the murder, the child abuse, the blasphemy. Do you think that's God's will? Do you think God's will is being done on earth as it is in heaven? Of course not. I want to ask you another question. Do you think it will be? Of course. Do you think Jesus Christ would have had us to pray, Thy kingdom come, Thy will be done on earth as it is in heaven, if He never meant to answer that prayer? I tell you, God says, I am going to put My King upon My holy hill in Zion. He's going to move Him into King's Row and say, crown Him King.
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2: 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And what communion hath light with darkness? 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
1: 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Today we observe Memorial Day, a national holiday first known as Decoration Day. The first Memorial Day was observed on May 30, 1868. Flowers were placed on the graves of Union and Confederate soldiers at Arlington National Cemetery. Initially meant as a time to remember those who died during the horror of our brutal Civil War, today the holiday honors all those who paid the ultimate price for our freedom. Every year since 1948, soldiers of the 3rd U.S. Infantry Regiment have placed U.S. flags at more than 200,000 graves in Arlington National Cemetery. Over time, Memorial Day weekend has become more of an occasion for relaxation than for reflection about the sacrifice so many have made to defend our nation. So this year, let's remind ourselves about what happened at Concord Bridge, on the fields of Antietam and the beaches of Normandy. Tell your children about the price that was paid to defeat fascism and the cancer of Soviet communism. Tell them why there was a Berlin Wall, what happened at Okinawa, at Ground Zero, and over the fields of Shanksville, Pennsylvania. Let's remember that it still requires strength and courage to preserve liberty. Explain to your children the threats posed today by radical Islam, as well as from the growing might of communist China. Finally, let's remind ourselves that liberty is a gift from God and that each generation is paid in flesh and blood to preserve it. As the famous General George Patton once said, it is foolish and wrong to mourn the men who died. Rather, we should thank God that such men lived. This is Gary Bauer signing off from Washington, D.C. To support our work at American Values, visit GaryBauer.com.
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3: The Lord is my shepherd. 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Thou preparest a table before me in the presence of mine enemies. 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
1: Some people think support for Israel is just another foreign policy debate. It is not. Israel stands on the front line of a much larger struggle involving democracy, freedom, truth, and the dignity of human life. When people abandon Israel, they are not merely distancing themselves from one small nation in the Middle East. They are weakening the moral defense of freedom itself. Because the same forces that hate Israel usually hate the West, hate democracy, hate religious liberty, and hate any civilization shaped by biblical values. Israel is not perfect. No nation is. But she is a free society surrounded by forces that glorify terror, repression, and death. If freedom-loving people cannot recognize which side that places them on, then moral confusion has already gone dangerously far.

0: Back to Genesis with Dr. John Morris, scientist and creation researcher with the Institute for Creation Research. Dr. Morris, just how intelligent were the Neanderthal people?
1: Chris, the Neanderthals were people just like me and you. They were descendants of at least one of the tribes that migrated away from the Tower of Babel. Perhaps they lived in harsh conditions, but they were fully human. Archaeologists have even found that they had musical instruments, using the hollowed-out bones of animals perforated with holes like a flute. When replicas of these are made, it's found that they used the same musical scale that we use today. Mostly, they preferred minor keys. Of course, even the Israelites are known for their songs in minor keys, producing beautiful but haunting melodies. You see, Chris, even Neanderthals go back to Genesis, and so should we.
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0: What is an idol? 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An idol is anything that you love more, fear more, serve more, or trust more than Almighty God. An idol is whatever is in first place in your life. That is an idol. Whatever your heart clings to, whatever your heart trusts in, that is your idol. 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Why? Because it transgresses the greatest commandment. What is the greatest commandment? Thou shalt love the Lord thy God with all thy heart, all thy soul, all thy strength, all thy mind. That's the first and great commandment. Idolatry, therefore, has to be the greatest sin because it breaks the greatest commandment.
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is a river, the streams whereof shall make glad the city of God, the holy place of the tabernacles of the Most High. God is in the midst of her. She shall not be moved. God shall help her, and that right early.

0: only 8 people. This is Ken Ham, author of the powerful apologetics book, A Flood of Evidence. Many Christians believe Noah's flood was just a local event. This idea doesn't come from the Bible. It comes from squeezing millions of years into Scripture. You see, if the flood was really global, then all the rock layers didn't take millions of years to form. Instead, they were formed just a few thousand years ago during the flood. So to accept millions of years, you have to reinterpret the flood. But in both the Old and New Testaments, we read that only 8 people survived on the ark. With a local flood, people outside the area would have been fine. This contradicts Scripture. You see, the Bible is very clear. The flood, it was a global event.
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0: Pastor Darnell told me about a church in his county that routinely voted out their pastor. Each Sunday morning, about 75 people attended the worship service, but every few years, a big business meeting was called, and more than 300 people would show up. All of these people are members of the church, and they vote out the pastor, and they keep losing their pastor. Can you imagine? Of course, it's hardly fair for people who never attend a church to wield such power, but if your church constitution and bylaws are not clear, and if you do not keep your membership records up to date, this can happen to you. You have the voting power of the church, rarely coming, if ever, to the church, and it can outvote the faithful who are there. Be sure you know what you want your faith to be, and be sure the documents make it clear. Keep your membership rolls up to date.
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0: May 26th, Putting God on Hold. Have you ever had something that needed to be done and you found every reason not to do it? Whether it's laundry, an oil change, or doing our taxes, we are excellent at reasoning our way out of unpleasant situations. Well, it may come as no surprise to you that we quite easily do this in our spiritual life as well. God has called His children to an active and intentional life. But when you look around, you wouldn't always know it, right? In our own lives, we may find we have a list of ministries we plan to be a part of, or spiritual disciplines we plan to implement someday. But that just doesn't seem to happen. Today, we'll hear from a man who kept postponing the decision he knew he needed to make. He's here to share his true story on this Unshackled Daily Devotional.
1: I'm Lenham Hickman, and we were dirt poor. Quit school at 15 to work in a lumber mill and help provide for my family. I knew I needed God's protection tonight. I almost killed myself jumping off a freight train. But I put God on hold and turned to an immoral lifestyle for about 8 years. And then I got a skin infection. Couldn't work. So I sat in my room and read the Bible. Boy, did I feel convicted of my sin. So I went to see my parents. Dad explained the need to be born again. I was weeping with sorrow when he prayed with me, but still trying to please God by my own efforts. I burned my dirty magazines and cards and broke my pipe. That week, I went to a revival with my aunt and made my way to the altar, still unsaved. The man read John 3:16 to me. For God so loved the world that he gave his only begotten Son, that whosoever believeth in him should not perish, but have everlasting life. It's that simple, he said. Just believe. So I fell to my knees, asking forgiveness and thanking God as peace like a river filled me. Taught Sunday school for years, and God gave me a wife and 6 children. I never went back to my life of sin, thanks to the Lord Jesus Christ.
0: Just before he died, the prophet Joshua addressed the people of Israel, reminding them of all the Lord had done for them. In his stirring speech, he says in Joshua chapter 24, verse 15, "Choose you this day whom ye will serve." Friend, the Israelites, like us, knew God, and they were his people. But following him was still not an easy decision. So God, through Joshua, challenged them. He said, "Commit now to do as I command. What will you benefit by waiting? For there is truly nothing better than even the challenging road of following after our loving God." Will you receive this truth today? 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

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Now that Isaac and Rebecca are married, what will their family life be like? What kind of parents will they be? Well, join us for the rest of the story. I'm Steve Schwetz, and let's keep walking with the Lord in the light of his word. I'll see you next time.

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Psalm 47:1 says, "Oh, clap your hands, all you people. Shout unto God with the voice of triumph." 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

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And as Moses lifted up the serpent in the wilderness, even so must the Son of Man be lifted up, that whosoever believeth in him should not perish, but have eternal life. 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
2: 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He is broken that he might be blessed. And so now he goes from a name of shame to the Hall of Fame. The rest of his life, he has to walk with a staff, learning to lean, learning to trust in Jesus.
1: Welcome to Love Worth Finding, featuring the dynamic messages and insightful lessons of pastor, teacher, and author Adrian Rogers. You know, many of us in today's culture think self-sufficiency is a virtue, but when you look at it, truthfully, it's a vice, one that God will work out of us until we learn to depend on Him. Jacob's story in Genesis 32 shows that God loves us too much to leave us self-sufficient. In part one of today's message, we began studying three principles Jacob experienced when he learned to lean on God. If you have your Bible, turn now to Hebrews chapter 11, look at verse 21, as Adrian Rogers shares part two of Learning to Lean.
2: Look at our scripture here, Hebrews chapter 11 and verse 21. By faith, Jacob, when he was a dying, blessed both the sons of Joseph and worshiped, leaning upon the top of his staff. Now, Jacob had deceived his father and gotten the birthright that God already wanted to give him, but he couldn't trust God for what God had promised. And he had tricked his brother Esau into giving him the birthright when it was already Jacob's, and he didn't need to trick Esau, but he got Esau to trade what Esau thought was the birthright for a bowl of pottage, stew or chili, whatever you want to call it. But now Jacob has had to flee because Esau has blood in his eye. Esau, Jacob's twin brother, who's actually born first, wants to kill Jacob. And Jacob, he is running, he is fleeing from his brother Esau. And now he's got to get right with Esau, because he cannot really be right with God until he's right with Esau. And furthermore, he hears that Esau is coming to meet him. And so that's the situation that we have it right now. And God is going to use all of this situation to cause Jacob to grow and to cease to depend upon himself. They say, Pastor, what does that have to do with me? Friend, it has so much to do with you, it is incredible. So I beg you not to tune me out. I want you to listen as to how you can learn to cease from your self-sufficiency and depend upon God, for the three things that happened to Jacob so long ago are going to have their correspondence in your life today and in my life. The principle number one is this: God will protect you, but He will not pamper you. Now, Genesis 32, beginning in verse 1, and Jacob went on his way, and the angels of God met him. And when Jacob saw them, he said, "This is God's host," that is God's army. And he called the name of that place Mahanaim, which means two hosts, two hosts. Jacob is fleeing, and suddenly he sees some angels. He realizes that for these 20 years out there in the wilderness and various places, he has had an angel escort. The angels of God had been encamping round about him to protect him. And so here's a man really out of fellowship with God, and yet God is protecting him and God is guarding him. And finally, God lets him see these angels. And he says, "Look at there. Why, there are two hosts. There are the host of people that are with me, and then there's the heavenly host encamping all about me. We all have angels watching over us." But yet, even though God was protecting him, God did not pamper him. God let him go through great need and want and difficulty. Now, Jacob is learning that Esau is coming. Esau is coming with 400 armed men, and Jacob is out there in the wilderness. And now listen, Jacob's mind begins to work. Jacob begins to plan. He begins to scheme. You can see his self-sufficiency. Now in Genesis chapter 32, beginning verse 3, "And Jacob sent messengers before him to Esau his brother into the land of Seir, the country of Edom. And he commanded them, saying, Thus shall ye speak unto my lord Esau." Can you imagine him calling Esau his lord? "My lord Esau, thy servant Jacob saith thus, I have sojourned with Laban and have stayed there until now, and I have oxen and asses and flocks and men servants and women servants, and I have sent to tell my lord that I may find grace in thy sight." Can you hear his flattering tongue? Can you imagine him calling this brother that he had scorned and cheated and connived against, "My lord, would you please show me some grace?" No wonder he says that. He's coming with 400 armed men. And then I want you to notice what else he does. Watch his mind now as it begins to work. Watch his self-sufficiency. He begins to flatter Esau. Secondly, he begins to divide his flocks and herds and his people. Now what he does, in shorthand, he takes 580 valuable animals and he divides them up into lots of five. And he says, "Now watch this. Go out there, and when Esau comes with these 400 men," now remember, he's got some over here, he's got some over here, he's been using flattery, he's been saying, "My lord Esau, show me grace, da da da da." And now he starts sending these gifts. I mean, he's smart. He knows how to rig things. He knows how to make things happen. What he's trying to do now is to appease his brother because he is in hot water. Now what he is saying is this, "Lord, I trust you, but..." Have you ever done that? "Lord, I trust you, but Lord, I don't trust you completely. And now Lord, you help me out, but Father, you know, I've got to rig this thing." So Genesis 32 verse 20, "And ye say, Moreover, behold, thy servant Jacob is behind us, for he saith, I will appease him with the present that goeth before me, and afterward I will see his face, peradventure he will accept me." Appeasement, strategy, flattery, all of these things, his mind is working. Now God lets him stew in his own juice. The angels are there. Did you get the first point? God wants you to grow. God wants to deliver you from self-sufficiency, so here it is. God will protect you, but he will not pamper you. He will not. Now God loves you too much to let you go, but he will not pamper you. Now here's the second thing I want you to learn. If you're going to learn to lean on the Lord, God will hurt you, but he will not harm you. You say, "God will hurt me." You better believe he'll hurt you. God will hurt you, but he will not harm you. Now in this passage of scripture, he's done all of this stuff. Everybody's here and there, and finally, old Jake is alone. Now when he's alone, he has a confrontation with God himself. Look again in verse 24, "And Jacob was left alone, and there wrestled a man with him until the breaking of the day." He's done all of his figuring. Now he's by himself, he's alone in the dark, and someone pounces him. Somebody jumps on him. And he finds himself in a wrestling match. A man out there jumps him. Who was this? It was the pre-incarnate Christ. Jesus Christ came to wrestle with Jacob. This was before Jesus was born of a virgin, what we call a theophany, a pre-incarnate appearance of our Lord. God wants to deliver Jacob from his self-sufficiency, and so the Lord gets him in a wrestling match. And they wrestle. All night long he's wrestling. And finally, it's as if the Lord says, "I hate to do this to you, Jake," but he reaches under the hollow of his thigh and shrivels it up. And Jacob can't wrestle anymore. Have you ever watched wrestlers? Do you know what muscle is most important to a wrestler? His thighs, his legs. That's where his strength is. If you take away his leg, he can't begin to wrestle. And so the angel of the Lord reaches under here and cripples it. And now, how's he going to wrestle anymore? And the angel says, "Let me go." Jacob says, "I'm not letting you go. Not until you bless me. I'll not let you go." Now, if this was the Lord, why did the Lord say, "Let me go"? Because the Lord didn't want him to let go? You say, that doesn't make sense. Oh, yes, it does. You study the Bible, and you'll find out that many times God will act as if he wants to get away from us when he wants us to pursue him with all of our heart. Do you remember on the road to Emmaus when two disciples were going there after the resurrection and Jesus appeared in his resurrection body and he's walking with them and their hearts are burning within them? And the Bible says that Jesus made as if he would go further, and they said, "Oh, no, no, don't. Spend the night with us here." And he did. Do you remember the Syrophoenician woman who had a demon-possessed daughter? And she came to Jesus and she said, "Jesus, if you can do something, heal my daughter." Jesus said to this Gentile Syrophoenician, "I'm not going to take the children's bread and give it to dogs." Can you imagine Jesus saying something like that? She says, "Lord, even the dogs get the crumbs that fall from under the table." He says, "Woman, great is your faith." And he did exactly what she asked him to do. But he acted like he wanted to get away from her, that he's not going to do this thing for her. If you read in the Bible, you'll find out that all through the Bible, God sometimes acts like he wants you to let him alone, but he wants you to pursue him with all of your heart. And so the angel says, "Let me go. The day is breaking." Jacob says, now listen, folks, he's come to the end of himself. I mean, he's even lost his secret weapon. What was his secret weapon? Well, if my flattery doesn't help old Esau, "I have divided my people up, and if he kills all my people on either side, and I've sent him these gifts, and they don't soften him up, and if he finally comes, at least I can run. I can pick him up and put him down. I can't even run now. I don't have any hope except you, oh God. And I will not let you go." God has brought this man to the place where he realizes that his only hope is God. Not his scheming, but his surrendering. Not his bargaining, but his begging. God hurt him, but God didn't harm him. Do you like that idea? Maybe you don't like that idea. I don't like the idea of God hurting me. God loves you too much to leave you self-sufficient. God will protect you, but he will not pamper you. God will hurt you, but he will not harm you. My dad hurt me. Your dad ever hurt you? My dad knew how to apply the Board of Education to the seat of knowledge. But he didn't harm me. I had a doctor one time. That man took a knife and cut me. Can you imagine that? I mean, he sliced me. He hurt me, but he didn't harm me. He helped me because I had a rock collection down there called a gallstone. What I'm trying to say is this, that God will protect you. He never takes his eye off of you, but he will not pamper you. He's not going to coddle you, and God will hurt you. Whom the Lord loves, he chastens. But God will not harm you. You can trust him, friend. No chastening for the present seemeth to be joyous but grievous. But afterward it yieldeth the peaceable fruit of righteousness to them that exercise thereby. Now here's the third and final thing I want you to see. God will break you, but he desires to bless you. What was this wrestling match all about? Well, look now in verse 27. And he said unto him, that is the angel says to Jacob, "What is thy name?" And he said, "Jacob." Now, the word Jacob itself means supplanter, conniver. The very name means, in modern English, con artist. Sometimes I preach this and I've heard people say, "Oh, Pastor, you ought not to say that. Our son's name is Jacob. We have a lot of boys in this church whose name is Jacob." The name Jacob has been transformed. If your name is Jacob now, it's an honorable name, because we're going to see what God has done. And he said unto them, what is thy name? And he said, Jacob. And he said, thy name shall be called no more Jacob, but Israel. For as a prince thou hast power with God and with men, and hast prevailed. The word Israel means prince. And so he says, you used to be named con artist, but now your name is prince, because you have power with God and with men, because you prevailed. And Jacob asked him, tell me, I pray thee, thy name. And he said, wherefore is it that thou dost ask after my name? And he blessed him there. That is, you ought to know who I am. And he blessed him there. And Jacob called the name of the place Peniel, for I have seen God face to face. Now you know who it was that was wrestling with Jacob. For I've seen God face to face, and my life is preserved. And as he passed over Peniel, the sun rose upon him, and he halted upon his thigh. Now he's had this encounter with God. Now it's the sunrise. But now he still has this limp. He's halting upon his thigh. What is it? God has broken him because he wants to bless him. Now no longer is he Jacob. Now he is Israel. Now he is a prince. Now the Lord asked him, what is your name? Do you think God didn't know what his name was? No, God wanted him to admit it. What is your name? Con artist, conniver, schemer. Well, Jacob, I'm glad to hear you admit it. Did you know that God's going to ask you the same thing today? God is going to say to you, what is your name? And you're going to have to say, my name is lazy, or my name is lustful, or my name is doubter, or my name is liar, or my name is selfishness, whatever it is. You see, get the whole point now. Here's the point. Jacob is crippled that he might be crowned. He is broken that he might be blessed. And so now he goes from a name of shame to the hall of fame. The rest of his life, he has to walk with a staff. The rest of his life, he is leaning upon a staff. And when he comes to die, go back to our scripture now, over there in Hebrews chapter 11, verse 21, and he worshiped leaning upon his staff. Learning to lean, learning to lean, learning to trust in Jesus. You see, he was broken that he might be blessed. God desires to break you that he might bless you. Did you know that God likes broken things? Men throw broken things away, but God never really ever uses anything until he first breaks it. Now, you say, Pastor Rogers, I don't want to be broken. Well, there's a sense in which you don't have to be if you'll break yourself. The Bible says if we will judge ourselves, we would not be judged. That is, if we will come to our Lord in absolute humility and brokenness and cease our self-sufficiency and cease our conniving and our planning and stop trying and start trusting and stand on the Word of God, then God can move in and God can use us in a way that He never could before. Now go back to our text, Hebrews 11 and verse 24. Now see if it doesn't make a lot more sense to you. By faith, Jacob, when he was a-dying, blessed both the sons of Joseph and worshiped, leaning upon his staff. Now, Jacob was 147 years old when he died. He was weak and he was weary, but he spent his last moments worshiping the Lord. What a way to go. An old hermit, wanting to get right with God, thought maybe he could get right with God if he would be a hermit, go off and live in a cave. And so somebody came to see the old hermit and said to him, "Are you still wrestling with the devil?" He said, "Not any longer." He said, "Now I'm wrestling with God." The man said, "You are. You don't hope to win, do you?" He said, "No, I hope to lose. I hope to lose." That's what I hope for all of us, that we will bow before Him and say, "I will not let you go unless you bless me." Listen to me. For some of you, I've been preaching long enough to know this. This message went right past you. You have no interest, none whatsoever. Because you've been taught all of your life to be sufficient, self-sufficient. God loves you too much to let you stay that way. I mean, if you really know God. Now, if you don't know God, this won't apply to you. But Jacob loved God, and he had to be delivered from his self-sufficiency. Learning to lean, learning to lean, learning to lean on Jesus. And old Jacob died leaning upon his staff, leaning on the Lord. Friend, if you're not absolutely certain that you're saved, let's get it settled. Let me tell you that you're a sinner by birth, by nature, by choice. Your sin deserves judgment and will receive judgment and eternal hell if you do not get saved. There's only one way to be saved, and that is through faith in the Lord Jesus Christ, who paid your sin debt with His blood on the cross. Shed His blood as an atonement for your sin. That does not become real to you until you repent of sin and turn to Him by faith. And you can do that right now. And I want to guide you in this prayer. Would you pray this prayer? "Dear God, right this moment I open my heart. I receive You as my Lord and Savior. Save me, Lord Jesus. I don't ask for feeling. I don't look for a sign. I stand on Your word. I trust You to save me. And Lord Jesus, I will glorify You by making it public. I will not be ashamed of You. Give me the strength now to make it public. In Your name I pray. Amen."
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0: He believed that the Bible provided an accurate record of history and valuable instructions for life. 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I'm David Reeves. Truly, the heavens declare the glory of God.
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3: It should be obvious by now that shortages from supply chain disruptions will be affecting Americans and the rest of the world for the near future. Whether the war continues or ends tomorrow, the blockage of the Strait of Hormuz will continue to affect supplies and prices. At the top of the list is energy. Usually approximately 14 million barrels of oil flow through the Strait of Hormuz every day. That has not happened for months, creating the largest oil shock in the world has ever experienced. Gas prices nationwide are $4, and prices in California are now at $6. Diesel is even higher, and that affects the cost of transporting everything on land. Fertilizer is another important commodity that travels through the Strait of Hormuz. Approximately one-third of the world's fertilizer is not making it to farmers who need it. They should be putting on a spring application on their land. If they cannot do so, they might not even plant their crops. Even if it was available, farmers might not be able to pay the skyrocketing fertilizer prices. According to the American Farm Bureau, 70% of U.S. farmers said that they could not afford fertilizer. Add to this the significant drought that has affected farmland this year in the lower 48 states. We may not have so many amber waves of grain or products from our fruited plain. The CPI inflation rate just hit 3.8% year over year, but that is a lagging indicator of what consumers spent. The producer price index increased by 6%. That suggests that the inflation costs will be going up in the future. Politicians may not want to talk about this, especially in an election year, but a wise and discerning Christian would take note and make appropriate plans. I'm Kirby Anderson, and that's my point of view.
2: 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That's pointofview.net.
4: Wasps do the biologically impossible. Next on today's Creation Moment. And now, here's our Creation Moment's host, Ian Taylor.
5: When it comes to wasps, you can just forget everything you ever learned about sexual reproduction in Biology 101. There are male and female wasps, but that has very little to do with wasp reproduction. For starters, male wasps can only reproduce female offspring. After mating, the female wasp stores the male seed in her sac in her reproductive tract. It will only be used when the female lays her eggs on the pupa of a fly, and then only if she wants daughters. The female can control how many of her offspring will be female and how many will be male. She can squeeze the sac to fertilize an egg when it is laid. That egg will produce a female. If she decides not to fertilize the egg, it will develop into a male. As scientists have studied this unusual system of reproduction, they have found that the story becomes even stranger. Some females produce only male offspring. Further research shows that this is due to factors inherited through the male line. The mystery is that there is no male line. Males can only produce females. Even worse for those who believe that wasps evolved instead of being created by God, this system offers so many disadvantages to the wasp that it should never have evolved at all. While the wasp is at a disadvantage in this arrangement, God has arranged things so that the wasp can indeed survive. That survival appears to serve another of God's purposes. It challenges those who think that there is no creator and God of the universe.
6: If you'd like to read more about creation science and biblical worldview issues, visit creationmoments.com for weekly blog posts, articles, and answers to frequently asked questions. 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
1: Well, hello, good neighbors, and thank you for listening to Revival Time. 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That's all one word. Here's a great song. It's called The Miracle of Love. I think you'll enjoy it. And we're in 1 Thessalonians chapter 5, verse 17. Today, all these short little verses that the Apostle Paul gives us. So we'll look at those today. Thank God for the miracle of love. We'll have the college sing for us right now.

We have one more song I want to get up right now, and then we're in the book of 1 Thessalonians chapter 5. In fact, as I turn myself my Bible there, 1 Thessalonians chapter 5, we're going to be looking at one verse today. And yesterday we looked at rejoice evermore. Be a happy Christian. Be a fired up Christian. And then today, verse 17, three words. Yesterday, two words. Today, three words. Pray without ceasing. Let's have the group sing and then the Bible study, 1 Thessalonians 5:17.

0: That's a good song. How about chapter 5, verse 17? Pray. Pray. What is prayer? Prayer is asking. Prayer is begging. I wonder what's on your prayer list today that's way beyond. You know, prayer, everything about prayer is beyond our capability. I pray every day for my marriage. It's beyond my ability. I pray every day for our children and their mates. It's beyond my ability to change their hearts or to shape their hearts. It's beyond it. They've all been out of our house so many years now. I pray every day for my 14 grandkids and my one great grandbaby, and I pray for them every single day. I can't change anything about them. I can't keep them safe today. I can't keep them alive today. Only God can do that. And at the end of the day, when my wife pray, I always every night just praise God that you allowed all of our family to live. Hey, I don't know about tomorrow, but I tell you what, I can pray. I have so many great, great, great needs in this church. It's hard to believe this church. It takes about almost $200,000 a week to keep this ministry alive. Oh, the only thing we can have is the miracle of God every single week. We're not a rich church. We don't have rich people. But God just blesses it for all these 51 years almost now. I want to say pray. And then he says, when you pray, do it without ceasing. Don't ever stop. Prayer is a wonderful treasure. Prayer is a wonderful thing. Blessings all ours without measure. So pray about everything. Sweet hour of prayer, sweet hour of prayer that calls me from a world of care. I think five of our elementary teachers and our principal's wife, Miss Tabitha, I think five or six from their favorite song is, "What a Friend We Have in Jesus. All our sins and griefs to bear." Here it is. "What a privilege to carry everything to God in prayer." God wants us to pray. Why? Prayer is relationship with God. Prayer is me speaking to God. I had a father and a mother, and I tell you, I love my parents so. I love them to this day. They've been gone for so many years, and I miss them. I know. I just miss them. But I will say this, that my dad always wanted to be with us kids. He just wanted to be with us. My mother wanted to be with us. And then for 33 years, I get to be my mother and dad's pastor. And I would preach, Brother Jewel, I'd preach about something negative about my life. You know, well, I'm not very good at that. And my mother, she would wait. I'd come back when everybody's gone. I'd say, "Hey, Mom, how you doing?" "I'm doing fine, but I didn't like what you said about yourself." Don't ever criticize yourself. "Don't, Jack. Don't do that." "Oh, my goodness. Yes, Mom, I won't do it." Well, I did it again. She would wait for me and talk to me. You know, prayer, she just believed in me. She just believed I was the greatest man out. She believed, I'm ashamed to say this, she believed I was the best boy she ever gave birth to. Of course, I was the only boy she ever gave birth to, but she just thought, my dad and I, we had trouble raising my sisters. Those girls, they gave us fits. They just gave us fits. Those girls, both of them, were just rebels. But Jack was a good boy. Well, enough of that. The Bible says, pray without ceasing. "Ye have not because ye ask not." God in my life has answered so many miracles. Things that I could not ever have changed, but God changed them. God dealt. God helped. God intervened. And prayer, I don't understand prayer. I don't understand why he answers some prayers and doesn't answer others. I don't understand that. But he always answers every prayer. And I want you to know, child of God, that God says, I want you to pray without ceasing. Luke 18:1 says, men ought always to pray. Are you praying? I'm wondering today if I can challenge you. I wonder if I could challenge you to pray 5 minutes more every day for the next 30 days, just 5 minutes more a day. See, I'm not praying. Well, then start praying 5 minutes a day. And if you're praying 5 minutes a day, then add another five to it. For the next 30 days, can we all pray? Seek the throne of grace to find mercy and find help. Come bold into the throne of grace. Father, I love our listeners. Help us to all give ourselves more to prayer today than we did yesterday. We need you, God. We absolutely need you. We need your wisdom. We need your strength. We need your courage. God, I need you to answer prayers that are way beyond my ability. Only you can answer them, God. I think of some of the things I prayed about this morning. God, if you don't answer them, they're not going to get answered. Only you can answer them. I pray that you would bless our dear listeners this day. Give us a day where we live for thee and honor your name is my prayer, which in Jesus' name I pray. Amen.
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1: And you know what else I love about Jesus? He loves us constantly. He never stops loving us. It's not a part-time thing with Him. My friend, it doesn't matter if you came from a broken home and you never knew the Lord until you were later in life. It doesn't matter what your background is or what you've done. There is a God in heaven who sent His Son who loves you and will never stop loving you.
0: God has designed us to be relational beings who desire true friendship. But in today's society, people seem to be moving farther and farther apart from personal connections. So how can we bridge the gap? Stay with us to find the answer from God's Word. Welcome to Daily in the Word. This program features the teaching and preaching of Dr. Paul Chappell, pastor of Lancaster Baptist Church and president of West Coast Baptist College in Lancaster, California. In our series, One Another, we will discover peaceful truths from the New Testament and learn about God's divine plan for cultivating healthy, godly relationships. And now, here's Dr. Paul Chappell with part one of a message called Love One Another.
1: Well, the highest example of love the world has ever seen is the example of the cross of Jesus Christ. It is the example of the life and the sacrifice of the Lord Jesus Christ. And we all know that man's concept of love so many times is shallow. It is not enduring. In fact, there's different Greek words for the word love, and one of those words speaks of just erotic love and a very sensual, shallow kind of a love that uses people. There's another word that is the word phileo. It is the word brotherly love. It's kind of like a friend and kind of the guy you sock in the shoulder, that type of thing. But then we come to the word today, agape love. We find that Jesus calls us to a higher kind of a love. He calls us to a biblical love. And every one of us have experienced, perhaps in our lives, relationships where after a while we realize, wow, this isn't really based on the highest kind of love. This was based on another kind of love that isn't really going to be the kind of love that pleases God. And sometimes that lesser love kind of wears off over time. I always like the story of the guy that went in and he had surgery and he was under all the medication. He's laying there on his bed, and after a while, he kind of opened his eyes a little bit, and there was his dear wife standing at his side, just, you know, praying for him, just right there, picture of a perfect wife. And he looked up at her, and he said to her, he said, "You are beautiful." And then he kind of dozed back off, and after a while, he woke up again, and there she was again, and he looked up at her, and he said, "You are cute." And she said, "What happened to beautiful?" And he said, "The anesthesia is wearing off." And there are some people like that, you know. It seems like the wrong kind of love wears off, but the right kind, the Christ-like kind of love, will go on forever and forever. Now, interesting to me is the fact that in John chapters 1 through 12, we read about the entire ministry of Jesus Christ. We read of a 3.5-year ministry in those first 12 chapters. But when we come to the final 7 chapters of John's Gospel, we are reading about one 24-hour period. So we're going to begin a section of John's Gospel here that literally is going to encompass the final hours of the life of Jesus Christ. And we're going to see in this particular moment that while Jesus knew he had 24 hours left before he died upon the cross, while he knew that he would undergo terrible torture, and the wrath of God would be placed upon his body while he bore in his body our sins. And Jesus, knowing all of that, gathers his disciples together in what is known as the upper room. And he brings them in this particular upper room for a purpose. And he brings them there, amongst other things, to remind them of his commandment concerning love for one another. He had told them in Luke 22 that they would find this room and that it would be prepared for them. And so now the 12 disciples gathered with Jesus Christ there in the upper room. It's a literal room, some believe still in existence. And Jesus called his disciples there. Now, 3 things are going to happen in this upper room as we study John chapter 13 and Luke chapter 12. The synoptic gospels put a picture together for us. The first thing that happens is the celebration of the Passover. And many of you have studied the Passover from the book of Exodus chapter 12, and you'll recall the story, how that in Exodus chapter 12, God was bringing plagues upon the Egyptians, and there came the death angel through Egypt to take the firstborn, and God was judging Egypt for their polytheism, for their rejection of his truth, and their persecution of his people. And God said to the Jewish people, he said, if you will put blood on the doorposts and over the door, then when I see the blood, I will, what does he say? Pass over you. I will pass over you. And so he spared the children of Israel during that time of plague in what became known as the Passover. And once a year, even today, there is the celebration of the Passover by the Jewish people. Now, we in the New Covenant, as Christians, we understand that Jesus is our Passover and that he shed his blood on the cross. And that when we accept Jesus as our Savior, then God says to us, though we are sinners, when I see the blood of Jesus applied to your account, I will pass over you. I will not judge you. You will not spend eternity in hell. You are covered by the blood of the Lamb of God, the Lord Jesus Christ. Isn't that good news this morning? That Jesus is our Passover Lamb. So the first thing they did was to celebrate the Passover. The second thing, and this is amazing to me, is that Jesus in his last few moments with this small ecclesia, this called out group, this church, his disciples, he is going to do something phenomenal to me. And that is, he is going to wash their feet. Now, never in history did a rabbi wash the feet of the students. It was always the other way around. But look, if you would, in this chapter at verse 4, the Bible says, he riseth from the supper and laid aside his garments and took a towel and girded himself. After that, he poureth water into a basin and began to wash the disciples' feet and wipe them with the towel wherewith he was girded. You know, a lot of people have written in recent years about servant leadership, some religious, some secular authors. But always remember that the original servant leader was none other than the Lord Jesus himself. And here, in a tremendous display of humility and love, Jesus Christ literally washes the feet of his disciples. The third thing that's going to happen in this upper room is that they're going to observe, finally, what we would call the Lord's Supper or communion. And the Bible tells us about that in Luke 22, and I've placed it in your notes, and it says there, he took the bread, and he gave thanks, and he broke it, and he gave unto them, saying, this is my body, which is given for you. This do in remembrance of me. So Jesus is essentially saying to them, I'm about to be glorified. We'll study that word in a moment. I'm going to be leaving you, but I want you to remember me. By the way, isn't it sad in a sense that we must have the Lord's table periodically to remember him? Jesus was saying, don't forget me. I want you to remember me. And he said, this bread, it represents my body, which is about to be torn on the cross. And this cup, it represents my blood, which is about to be shed on the cross. Now, as Christians today and as Bible believers, we do not believe that the cup and the bread are needed for salvation. We do not receive Christ when we receive the bread and the cup. We receive Christ when by faith we call upon him to be our Savior. In fact, Jesus says here in Luke chapter 22 and 19, he says, this is my body which is given for you, this do in remembrance of me. We call it an ordinance. He's saying that when you take this bread, remember me. It's an ordinance, and it's not a way of salvation, it's a way of remembrance of Jesus Christ. And so three amazing things happen. They observe the Passover feast to remember what happened in Exodus. Jesus washes their feet to show them how to serve. And then they have the Last Supper, which was instituted by Jesus, and which we have even at this church 9 or 10 times a year on a Sunday night, so that we can remember what Jesus did on the cross of Calvary. Now, in the context of this last meeting of the church in the upper room, I want you to see what Jesus begins to say as this final 24-hour clock starts ticking. And I want you to notice, first of all, if you're taking notes, the proclamation of Christ. The Bible says in verse 31, "Now, therefore, when he was gone out, Jesus said, now is the Son of Man glorified, and God is glorified in him. Now, what does this mean, glorified? The Son of Man is glorified. And I want you to take note that he is speaking here of his death. He is speaking here of the fact that he is about to begin that 24-hour period where he will be betrayed, where he will be persecuted, where he will be beaten with a cat of nine tails under the authority of Pontius Pilate, where he ultimately will go to the cross, and there on the cross he will be glorified, and because of the empty tomb he will be glorified, and all of the death, burial, and resurrection of Jesus can be referred to as the glorification of Jesus Christ. But it began with his death. And notice what he says in verse 33. He says, little children, yet a little while I am with you. He said, I'm not going to be with you. We've been walking for 3.5 years. We have fed the 5,000. We have healed the blind. We have seen what could happen with the maniac of Gadara, who was naked and running through graveyards and cutting himself with knives. But we saw when he believed on me, his life was changed. And they saw all these miracles. And Jesus said, all of that's about to end now, because I'm not with you much longer. He said, just a little while longer am I with you. He says, I'm about to be glorified. He's about to go to the cross of Calvary. Now, Warren Wiersbe said of this moment, from the human perspective, the death of Christ was a dastardly deed involving unspeakable suffering and humiliation. But from the divine perspective, it was the revelation of the glory of God. For this moment, as Jesus is on the cross, is when the world will see that there is a Messiah who came down and who shed his blood for the sins of the world, according to 1 John 2:2, that they all might be saved. And so here, Jesus offers himself as the covering for the sin of the world. And isn't it amazing that even today, 2,000 years later, that when we see a cross, we don't think of it as a symbol of some type of defamation or dastardly deed, but we see it as a glorious symbol of what Jesus Christ has done for us, especially when we see it without an idol on the cross or a statue on the cross, because it reminds us that we're on the winning side, because Jesus is no longer on the cross. He is in heaven at the right hand of God, the Heavenly Father. So his death is pictured as a part of his glorification. But also when he speaks of his glorification, he speaks of his deity. He speaks of his identity. He's saying, the world is about to know who I am. The world is about to see me for who I am. That I am not just some teacher, that I am not just some rabbi, but that I am truly the Son of God. You see, Jesus Christ became man. The Bible is very clear that he is eternal in his nature, but that he took the form of man. John 1:12, but as many as received him, to them gave he power to become the sons of God, even to them who believe on his name. John 1:14, and the word became flesh and dwelt among us, and we beheld his glory as of the only begotten of the Father. Jesus Christ is the eternal word, but in Bethlehem's manger, deity was wrapped in humanity, and God took the form of a man in order that he might hang on that cross. And the glory of God was not only seen in the manger, when the angels and the shepherds said, glory to God in the highest, but it was also seen when Jesus was on the cross, for Jesus Christ never ceased being God from the manger to the cross or to heaven where he is with the Father even today. And so we understand that Jesus Christ is declaring his glorification in that he is God. Romans 1:4, and declared to be the Son of God with power according to the Spirit of holiness by the resurrection from the dead.
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Ephesians 2:4-6. But God, who is rich in mercy, for his great love wherewith he loved us, even when we were dead in sins, hath quickened us together with Christ, by grace ye are saved, and hath raised us up together, and made us sit together in heavenly places in Christ Jesus. 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

0: What is an idol? Get it down big, plain, and straight. An idol is anything that you love more, fear more, serve more, or trust more than Almighty God. An idol is whatever is in first place in your life. That is an idol. Whatever your heart clings to, whatever your heart trusts in, that is your idol. Now, may I tell you this, that idolatry is the greatest sin that a man, a woman, a boy, or a girl can commit. Why? Because it transgresses the greatest commandment. What is the greatest commandment? Thou shalt love the Lord thy God with all thy heart, all thy soul, all thy strength, all thy mind. That's the first and great commandment. Idolatry, therefore, has to be the greatest sin because it breaks the greatest commandment.
1: 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Waiting for you now at profoundtruth.org.

1 Samuel 15:23 says this, "For rebellion is as the sin of witchcraft, and stubbornness is as iniquity and idolatry." Notice that stubbornness is called sin. Most people would classify it a lot lower on the scale. You see, we all have our personal quote-unquote character flaws, though we excuse things like temper, attitude, overeating, certain music, jokes, or entertainment, and so forth. But God calls them sins. They stop His blessings. What faults do you excuse in your life that you don't like in others? From what do you rebuke your kids for doing when you do the same things? Maybe if we'd pay more attention to what people call little sins, we'd have many more blessings and joy in our Christian lives. Something to think about on Lighthouse Christian Radio.

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1: When most people think of the Old Testament tabernacle, they picture an ancient tent, distant and unfamiliar, something that feels far removed from everyday life. But what if that sacred structure was actually designed by God to point us directly to everything we have in Jesus Christ? In this study, Fully Furnished, Finding All You Need in Christ, Scott invites us to step inside the tabernacle and discover that every detail, from the altar to the mercy seat, was a divine preview of the Savior to come. Let's join Scott now.
2: It has been said that nobody spreads a table like mother spreads a table. I think there's a great deal of truth in that. There is something wonderful about going home, always something good to eat, always something, even if it must be hastily prepared for company, that is just pleasant and enjoyable. But I want to tell you today that as wonderful as family relationships are, there is a spiritual relationship that excels them all. And as great as the family table is, and I recommend it to you, get your family together, put all the mobile devices down, turn the television off, have a meal together and talk. There is yet a greater table than that. And it is the table of fellowship with our great God. We return today to the holy place and to this piece of furniture known as the table of showbread. Now, we learned in our last study why showbread. It is literally the bread of the face. It is to be brought right to the face of God and to fellowship with Him. I want to say to you today, this is a significant feature of this piece of furniture, that the table is always set. Always. Can I take you back to the portion of Scripture that we read in our last study in Exodus chapter 25? There's a tremendous description of every part of that table, but when you come to the last verse, verse number 30, the Lord says, "And thou shalt set upon the table showbread before me alway." Now think about this. This is a table that is always set. You remember Israel was a people on the move. They were never settled. They were wandering in that wilderness for 40 years. And yet the Lord, remember Psalm 23, verse number 5, promised that He would prepare a table for them even in the presence of their enemies. The picture here is that even in the hard places, even on the hard days, even in the hard times, even surrounded by hard people, the table is always set. In other words, God says, at any moment, no matter what you're dealing with, you have access to me. No matter what is going on around you, you can come into the holy place, you can come right to my face, and you can feed on what I have for you. You remember that He established the table on the Passover night. Back up to the last night in Egypt. And what did He do? He had them to prepare a meal. Do you remember the lamb slain, the blood shed, and at that meal, unleavened bread? Recently, a fine young lady brought me some matzah bread, and literally unleavened bread. It was the kind of bread that would have been used by these ancient people. And it's fascinating to me the symbolism that God built into that, because leaven in Scripture, remember, represents sin, corruption, decay. There could be no sin, corruption, or decay in that bread. Oh, friend, there is no sin, corruption, or decay in Jesus. He's holy. He's pure. He is without any influences that would cause it to decay or corrupt over time. And so that was established first when the table was set on the Passover night. Then He not only established the table on that night, He furnished a table in the wilderness. Remember Psalm 78, verse number 19? Can God furnish a table in the wilderness? Oh, yes. He not only furnished a table in the wilderness, friend, He furnished a table in the wilderness for millions of Jewish people for 40 years. And there was never a day they went hungry. Never a day that God did not meet their need. And then he not only established the table in the Passover and furnished the table in the wilderness, he provided a table in his own death. Would you sit with Jesus and those disciples as he breaks the bread and he hands them the broken bread and says, "Take, eat, this is my body, which is broken for you." At what we call the Last Supper, the Lord's Supper, he was showing us that the real bread is himself. It's not to physically eat his flesh. That is what some people have imagined, that when we observe the memorial supper, we come to the Lord's table, that somehow mysteriously that piece of bread becomes the flesh of Jesus. That was not at all what our Lord Jesus was saying. He was saying that all of this bread through all of the centuries had been symbolic of what he was going to do. A friend, let me tell you why the table is set for you, because Jesus died for you. Let me tell you why there is sufficiency to meet the deepest need of your heart and the deepest hunger of your life. It is because of what Jesus Christ did for you on the cross. He was broken so you could be whole. He was sacrificed so that you could be satisfied. And so it was established at the Passover. It was furnished in the wilderness. It was provided at that table that our Lord established. And then it's promised in heaven. Read Revelation chapter number 19. We're going to eat. That's right. We're going to the biggest table you've ever seen in your life. You think you've had a good meal? You haven't seen anything yet. Wait till the marriage supper of the Lamb. Can you imagine what's going to be spread on that table? Can you imagine what we have to look forward to when we enter the true holy place to be with the Holy One for all eternity? Oh, I'm looking forward to it. But here's what I want to bring you to, because this is so very important. The table that is prepared, the table that is always set, is not just past tense or future tense. It is present tense. Because remember, this table is representative of our fellowship with Him, our access right to the face of the Lord to commune with Him, to enjoy Him, to feed on His sufficiency. And I want to tell you today, you can sit at His table today. You can sit down with Him today and enjoy the Lord and feed on Him and His Word and have your soul nourished in Him. Revelation chapter 3, verse number 20, Jesus said, "Behold, I stand at the door and knock. If any man hear my voice and open the door, I will come in and will sup with him and he with me." Now, that little old English word sup is not a word we use much anymore, but I think you know the word supper, same word. I don't know whether you call it dinner or call it supper, but regardless of what you refer to it is, it's the big meal of the day. And it's the one where we all gather around the table. Listen to the verse again. He said, if you'll just let me come in, if you will give me access to the deepest part of your life, he said, I'll sup with you. Then he said, you'll sup with me. Stephen Olford helped me with this years ago. What's the difference in those two? It's not the same. First, he'll sup with us. What does that mean? He sits at our table, and we bring to him our confession, our praise, our thanksgiving, our worship, our intercession, our petition. We spread it all out on the table before the Lord, and the Lord says, yes, I'll take that. Yes, I'll take every bit of that. He sups with us. Oh, but then there's that glorious moment where, like with those disciples, he rises from supper and girds himself, and suddenly he begins to bring things out of heaven's storehouse, fresh bread from heaven's oven. He begins to spread the table. Friends, nobody spreads a table like Jesus spreads a table. And suddenly, he who was the guest now becomes the host, and he says, now you will sup with me. Can I say, bring to him your all today, the good, the bad, and the ugly. Spread it out before the Lord, but then sit there in fellowship with him, because as you commune with Christ, you're going to find that he is going to bring every good thing you need today. In that fellowship, at that table, with that bread, you will find yourself fully furnished.
1: What God provided in the tabernacle finds its full and perfect fulfillment in Christ, reminding us that we truly have all we need in Him. Most of the resources we provide through Enjoying the Journey are completely free, and that's made possible through the generosity of friends and listeners just like you. We're deeply grateful for those who choose to partner with us as God leads. 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

In Acts chapter 26, the Apostle Paul is on trial before a Roman court. He had been arrested because of a riot caused by his own countrymen, the Jews, in Jerusalem. In verse 6, Paul is giving his defense to the judge of the court, King Agrippa. He says, "And now I stand and am judged for the hope of the promise made of God unto our fathers." Paul was hated by the religious Jews simply because he believed the Old Testament promises. That teaches me this lesson. If I ever really live the way that I'm supposed to, my religious peers may very well think I'm nuts. If I live rightly, I should expect it. If others live rightly, I must be sure not to be guilty of acting this way. Something to think about on Lighthouse Christian Radio.

0: ago in Israel, the story has been told. A man named Achan disobeyed, stole clothes, silver, and gold.
1: He knew it was wrong, so he buried it deep, thinking he was smart.
0: But God had his way,
1: and Achan had to pay for the sin he planted in his heart.

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1: Both my parents were drinkers, and alcohol flowed like water in our house. I was 14 when I got drunk the first time. I quit school my senior year and joined the Navy. Drinking and brawling became my pattern. A chief petty officer suggested I talk to a chaplain. I told the chaplain about my parents and that my grandfather, too, had been a terrible drunk before he got saved. The chaplain got me to pledge not to drink for a year, and that worked for a while. After I left the service, I met Eileen. We got married and had a son, but I was still a hopeless drunk. After 3 years, my wife left. I stayed drunk for 3 days. I wanted to take my life. I was so desperate, I cried out to God, and I called Eileen. She said she'd come home if I went to rehab, and I agreed, but she wanted more.

0: She wanted me to receive the new life she'd found in the Lord. Eileen had begun taking our son to church, and sometimes I went along. One Sunday, the pastor said that we can't atone for our sins, but we can repent and accept God's free gift of salvation. The message convicted me, and one morning I went to the church alone. I repented of my sins, and I surrendered my life to Jesus Christ. Just like my grandfather, I started telling everyone about Jesus, my Savior. I'm Alexander Thompson. If the Son, therefore, shall make you free, ye shall be free indeed.
1: If you would like to be free from the weight of sin by receiving Jesus Christ as Lord and Savior, or maybe you have questions about it, call 1-888-NEED-HIM right now. 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

0: The U.S. Supreme Court keeps mail order access to abortion pills for now. This is Matt Staver with Freedom's Call. The High Court voted to extend an administrative block on a preliminary lower court ruling and keep mail order access to the chemical abortion drug mifepristone available while litigation continues. On May 8, a three-judge panel from the U.S. Fifth Circuit Court of Appeals preliminarily ruled that the FDA must reinstate the in-person requirement for dispensing mifepristone. Then the two drug companies asked the U.S. Supreme Court to pause this ruling by the Fifth Circuit. The justices voted to keep the abortion drug mifepristone available by mail while the case continues. Justice Thomas wrote, quote, "Drug companies are not entitled to a stay of an adverse court order based on lost profits from their criminal enterprise," close quote. Please pray and stay informed at Liberty Counsel's website, lc.org. That's lc.org.
1: John 14:12. "Verily, verily, I say unto you, he that believeth on me, the works that I do shall he do also, and greater works than these shall he do, because I go unto my Father." This is light for your path on Lighthouse Christian Radio.

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1: American Family News, I'm Rusty Pugh. The U.S. launches airstrikes against Iran hours after Iranian negotiators arrive in Qatar for peace talks. Chris Foster has the latest on the conflict.
2: U.S. Central Command says these were self-defense strikes in southern Iran, targeting missile launch sites and boats placing mines in the Strait of Hormuz. Four people are reported killed on the boats. A senior U.S. official tells Fox the strikes are over for now and the declared ceasefire with Iran is still in effect. Iran's Supreme Leader Mojtaba Khamenei is threatening U.S. military bases in the region, saying in a statement, Gulf nations will no longer be a shield. Iranian officials and Qatari mediators have been meeting in Doha, going over the details of a potential peace agreement. Secretary of State Marco Rubio says it'll be a good deal or no deal.
3: Like anything with something like this, it's going to take a couple days to settle on, even down to the disagreements over a word.
2: Chris Foster, Fox News.
1: Texans are choosing a Republican nominee for U.S. Senate today. Fox News contributor Byron York says the election brings to a close a bitter and expensive primary.
4: What you've seen in Texas, it was a week ago today that President Trump endorsed Ken Paxton. And so far this term, President Trump's endorsement has been an extremely powerful factor in races. You can ask Thomas Massey about that. You can ask some Republican state legislators in Indiana about that. President Trump's endorsement has really made a huge difference. Now, a lot of Republicans would argue that James Tallarico is so far to the left, the Democrat is so far to the left, that either Paxton or Cornyn would beat him.
1: President Donald Trump is scheduled to get a medical exam today. The 79-year-old is scheduled to visit Walter Reed National Military Medical Center for what the White House called the annual preventive medical and dental exams. White House Press Secretary Caroline Levitt.
5: The president underwent a comprehensive examination, including diagnostic vascular studies, and revealed chronic venous insufficiency, a benign and common condition, particularly in individuals over the age of 70.
1: In this age of digital media, do people still need paper gospel tracts? Caleb Castile explains.
6: It's no secret that the world is moving on from traditional print media. According to Statista Market Insights, print newspaper and magazine readership is expected to decline sharply from 2.1 billion in 2017 to 1.4 billion in 2025 and 1.1 billion in 2030. However, one organization is working tirelessly to ensure that the Word of God is not fully digitalized. The Gospel Tract Society pledges to bring the Word to all the world, to every creature, through the printed page. Current president of the organization, Philip Buttram, is the son of the founder. He says that Lester received a clear instruction in an encounter with the Lord when starting the ministry.
7: Do not charge for my word and never tie my word to a denominational man's teaching. So that was it.
6: Buttram would go on to explain the importance of paper tracts. He pointed out that while the convenience of digital media is a luxury, the ability to easily delete pieces of media doesn't exist when it takes the form of paper. He explains that the society receives testimonies that prove the power of print.
7: I have testimonies where people have found a tract blowing down a storm drain or out in the midnight in the middle of a park, someone else threw it away, and the person pick it up. The Spirit of God will move on that person, and they will be changed instantly and receive Jesus Christ as the Lord and Savior.
6: The society is working only off the financial backing of donors to spread the gospel and encourages others to do the same.
1: And finally, how can you tell when someone is having a stroke?
8: The Carolina Pines Regional Medical Center in Hartsville, South Carolina, says recognizing a stroke can save a life. And to know the signs, they suggest the acronym BFAST. B for balance struggles. E, eyesight. Is vision double or blurred or not working in one eye? F, face drooping. Does one side of the face droop when smiling? A for arm weakness. S, speech difficulties. And T, time to call 911 if you see any of these signs. The hospital also says when it comes to strokes, don't take someone to the hospital yourself. EMS providers can begin life-saving care. I'm Lisa Brady, Fox News.
1: 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I'm Rusty Pugh.
9: Thanks for joining me today on Mission Network News. I'm Ruth Kramer. A pastor shares how the Islamic celebration of Eid al-Adha is actually a chance for gospel conversations. Then get equipped for summer outreach with gospel resources from World Missionary Press. The details coming your way in just a few moments. But first, for many Muslims around the world, Eid al-Adha begins tonight. The holiday commemorates Abraham's willingness to sacrifice his son in obedience to God. For Christians, it provides a unique opportunity for gospel conversations with Muslim friends and neighbors.
10: So in this holiday, they give, you know, like a sacrifice for their sins. And can remind us with the real sacrifice, you know, Jesus.
9: Salim Shalash is a pastor at Home of Jesus, the King Church, a partner of Beit Hillel Congregation in Nazareth, Israel. He encourages Christians to invite Muslims to investigate who Isa really is, starting with what the Quran says about him.
10: Who is this prophet? Who is this one that he will judge? Who is this one that he can create life? Who is this one that he can raise dead people?
9: Ask God to give you boldness and opportunities to speak to Muslims about Jesus, who is called Isa in the Quran. You can even pass along Shalash's message.
10: It's time to search. It's time to ask. It's time to show your questions to everyone around you. They will help you. They will lead you. And most important, ask God himself. Ask God himself to show you what is the truth, and he will lead you.
9: Meanwhile, what can the Western church learn from North Korean believers? While the world faced hardship and isolation during COVID, many North Korean Christians saw a season of growth. Eric Foley with the Voice of the Martyrs Korea says officers avoided entering homes.
11: They worried they might get infected with COVID and spread it to the rest of the neighborhood, and then they would be held responsible.
9: Christians used that opportunity to share their faith more freely.
11: They were home in the daytime. It meant it was possible for them to listen to illegal radio broadcasts, Christian radio broadcasts.
9: Through radio, people heard the gospel both day and night. Demand for Bibles also grew. When restrictions ended, the state tightened control once again. Believers became more cautious and gathered less often. And yet, says Foley,
11: holding on tightly to the message of the gospel, which is what saves and brings eternal light, is what allowed the North Korean church to grow.
9: If believers depended mainly on church buildings or worship styles, the state could weaken their faith through persecution.
11: They teach us to hold on to the form of church loosely while holding on to the gospel tightly.
9: Pray the gospel continues to sustain North Korea's believers. Pray also that churches worldwide would put the gospel above forms and traditions so they remain strong under pressure. And as summer comes around the corner in the United States, Helen Williams of World Missionary Press encourages Christians to look for evangelism opportunities.
12: This is a season when people are out. They're about. They're not maybe as wound up in details of life as at other times of year. And so they're open to receiving the word. It's just a matter of being out there.
9: World Missionary Press offers a variety of free booklets, many of which are evangelism-based, including coloring books with scripture, their new Power of Hope booklet, a Path to Life fold-out, as well as Bible studies. Now, these booklets are great for passing out at parades, children's clubs, cultural fairs, and other summer events, and they also offer booklets in different languages for those going on overseas events. Williams notes they have a partner who passes out booklets by the subways in New York, and another who does so just outside the Kentucky Derby.
12: It's just having your eyes and your heart opened. The Lord's going to bring the opportunities.
9: However, high demand, higher costs, and fewer resources puts pressure on the ministry. To order booklets or learn more about partnering with World Missionary Press, go to missionnews.org. 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I'm Ruth Kramer.

to heaven and walking on streets of gold. There's something better than going to heaven where we'll never grow old. There's something better than going to

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0: Pastor Darnell told me about a church in his county that routinely voted out their pastor. Each Sunday morning, about 75 people attended the worship service, but every few years, a big business meeting was called, and more than 300 people would show up. All of these people are members of the church, and they vote out the pastor, and they keep losing their pastor. Can you imagine? Of course, it's hardly fair for people who never attend a church to wield such power, but if your church constitution and bylaws are not clear, and if you do not keep your membership records up to date, this can happen to you. You have the voting power of the church, rarely coming, if ever, to the church, and it can outvote the faithful who are there. Be sure you know what you want your faith to be, and be sure the documents make it clear. Keep your membership rolls up to date.
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But they that wait upon the Lord shall renew their strength. 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
1: American Family News, I'm Rusty Pugh. The U.S. carrying out strikes against multiple Iranian targets. Trey Yinks reporting from Tel Aviv.
2: We do know overnight the United States conducted airstrikes against southern Iran near the Strait of Hormuz and the city of Bandar Abbas. CENTCOM says these strikes were defensive in nature and targeted mine-laying vessels along with a surface-to-air missile position. These were the first U.S. strikes that have targeted Iran since early May. A spokesperson for Iran's armed forces said any new aggression will be met with a far more severe response. The strikes do come amid the backdrop of ongoing diplomatic efforts to reach an agreement between Iran and the United States.
1: At least 12 people were reported killed in a village in eastern Lebanon during a wave of Israeli airstrikes. Chris Foster reports.
3: Lebanon's state-run news agency says bodies were pulled from the rubble after a strike at the village of Mashkara in the Bekaa Valley. Israeli Prime Minister Benjamin Netanyahu says he's authorized more intense strikes targeting Hezbollah militants who've been launching drone attacks on Israeli troops stationed in southern Lebanon and towns in northern Israel. Schools near the border are closed until further notice, and people are told to not gather in large numbers.
4: Hossein. I want to bless the residents of the North's resilience that inspires all of us. But what this requires of us now is to increase the blows, to increase the intensity. We will smite them with overwhelming force.
3: Attacks have not stopped since the U.S. arranged Israel-Lebanon ceasefire, not joined by Hezbollah, was first announced last month. Chris Foster, Fox News.
1: Vice President J.D. Vance is leading a major White House anti-fraud task force that has flagged billions in potentially fraudulent government contracts and social safety net exploitation. The administration is aggressively targeting blue states over the alleged abuse of programs like Medicaid. Montana Attorney General Austin Knudsen is helping with that effort in his state.
5: The more and more we look into it, the more we're finding. And I think the more eyeballs we have on this, the more resources we put at this, the more we're going to find. So the Medicaid fraud unit is actually housed inside of the Montana Department of Justice, which I oversee. It's not a huge unit, but we're very, very busy. And what we are looking for from the Trump administration is some more cooperation. Obviously, we were not getting that with the previous administration, but I think the more resources we get on this, the more we're going to find, because we are definitely busy in that Medicaid fraud unit.
1: Gas prices are high while wars and conflicts continue overseas. Still, the stock market is doing very well. Chris Woodward went looking for answers.
6: Richard Stern, an economist working for Advancing American Freedom, says many Americans have lived under administrations that did not prioritize what was good for economic growth.
7: And so we're used to a stock market that doesn't grow as fast, because the U.S. for the longest time had, you know, the worst business tax system on the planet, had one of the highest regulatory burdens on the planet. You name it, we had a problem.
6: Beginning with the George W. Bush administration, the U.S. started having a lot of deregulations, particularly in the energy space, which led to things such as fracking. During his first term in office, President Trump signed the Tax Cuts and Jobs Act into law. After returning to office in 2025, Trump signed the One Big Beautiful Bill Act, which involves more tax reform and more energy deregulation.
7: So all in, if you look at all these things, there's been a bunch of things that have happened in the last 20 years, but really in the last 8 years, that have been massive shots in the arm for growth. Literally, the U.S. has gone from having the worst business tax system on the planet for something like 50 years to having one of the best ones. Gas prices are high right now. The conflict's going on right now. You know, these are painful things for consumers at the moment. But the underlying thing that's going on is an absolute change in the decades-long trajectory of growth in the United States.
6: I'm Chris Woodward.
1: It's very wet across the South. Britta Merwin has more.
8: We've stacked up just too much rain across the South. It's not just Texas. Look at the rain totals since this past Friday. In Florida, over 8 inches of rain. Mobile, Alabama, over 7. So the ground is super saturated, and the weather pattern not giving up. This is the most quiet radar we'll look for the entire day. Everything's going to fill in for the Southeast, and Texas expecting another round of storms.
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9: Welcome to Faith and Freedom. 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
10: The U.S. Supreme Court keeps mail order access abortion pills for now. We're going to talk about this on Faith and Freedom. I'm Matt Staver, founder and chairman of Liberty Counsel. Joining me is Holly Mead.
11: You know, this has kind of been a back and forth in the courts ordeal with this abortion pill. You know, we got a great decision from the Fifth Circuit that stopped the mail order abortion pill. But then, of course, the two companies that produced the abortion pill came back and appealed to the Supreme Court. Then we got a different ruling from the Supreme Court.
10: Yeah, so the Supreme Court voted 7-2 to extend an administrative block on a preliminary lower court ruling and keep the mail order access to the chemical abortion pill mifepristone available, at least while litigation continues in the lower courts. Now, there were litigation that was going on below, and there was a three-judge panel from the Fifth Circuit Court of Appeals that preliminarily ruled that the FDA must reinstate the in-person requirement for dispensing mifepristone. So if you go back to the way it was before Biden, you had requirements of multiple doctors that would be touch points to the patient at the very beginning and then certainly a follow-up whenever they're prescribing the abortion drug mifepristone, because mifepristone does have what's called a black box warning with respect to some of the serious side effects that it can cause on the woman, let alone obviously death to the unborn child, but at least to the woman, there are side effects listed there. So you needed a doctor to get the prescription, you needed a doctor at least to follow up. But under Biden, those doctors were eliminated under the guise of, well, it's COVID, and, you know, COVID was already mostly on the downside by that time, but they used that as an excuse to eliminate the in-person requirement. So now, under what the FDA did under Biden, they didn't follow the rules, they didn't do studies, and they still haven't presented information to the courts to defend what they did during the Biden administration. And so, consequently, the Fifth Circuit Court of Appeals issued an injunction that you need to go back to the in-person requirement. So, since Biden, up until this injunction, you could get the abortion pill without ever seeing a doctor, and then you could actually use the abortion pill without ever having a follow-up. So you never see a doctor. And obviously, that has caused a lot of problems. The FDA had no basis for doing that. The court said you need to provide that information. The FDA still had not done that, so it issued an injunction to require the abortion provider, the doctor, to consult with the patient. And so what happened is then the two abortion drug companies, they asked the Supreme Court to intervene so that the Supreme Court could put a temporary stay on the Court of Appeals ruling, and that's what happened. In a 7-2 ruling, the Supreme Court put in a temporary administrative stay, so the injunction that requires the FDA to go back to the way it was before they removed the doctor requirement, and therefore require a doctor to be part of this process, that has been temporarily stayed. In the meantime, the litigation continues. Well, two of the justices on the Supreme Court, Clarence Thomas and Samuel Alito, dissented from the ruling to extend the stay. Justice Thomas stated that the Federal Comstock Act bans using mail to ship any drug for producing an abortion. And that has been part of federal law for many years. In fact, the Comstock Act was part of federal law when Margaret Sanger began Planned Parenthood and she began to try to promote her contraceptive ideology that was a population control, population reduction agenda. And she intentionally violated the Federal Comstock Act by shipping these kinds of drugs, even before there was abortion pills, across state lines. So what Thomas said is drug companies are not entitled to a stay of an adverse court order based on lost profits from their criminal enterprise. They cannot, he continued, in any legally relevant sense, be irreparably harmed by a court order that makes it more difficult for them to commit crimes, close quote. Justice Alito also dissented, and noting that the 2022 Dobbs decision that overturned Roe v. Wade has prompted some states, like Louisiana, to make abortion illegal except in narrow circumstances. Yet Louisiana's abortion laws are being circumvented by medical providers, private organizations, and states that abhor those laws and seek to undermine their enforcement. And now more abortions occur each month in Louisiana than they did before Dobbs, according to his dissent. Alito goes on to say, the court's unreasoned order granting stays in this case is remarkable. What is at stake is the perpetration of a scheme to undermine our decision in Dobbs v. Jackson Women's Health Organization, which restored the right of each state to decide how to regulate abortions within its borders, close quote. Justice Alito also stated that mifepristone's manufacturers, which include Danco Laboratories and Gen BioPro, are obviously aware of what is going on and yet nevertheless supply the drug and reap profits from its felonious use in Louisiana. Even if the loss of mail order abortion drugs reduces profits in pro-abortion states, the companies have not established those lost profits would constitute irreparable injury, he concluded. In other words, whenever you're at this stage and you're asking for an emergency injunction pending appeal, that is an injunction pending appeal called an IPA. And in this case, that's what the drug companies are asking. They're asking the Supreme Court to issue an emergency injunction pending appeal to stop the enactment and the force of the lower court's ruling, at least while the case is ongoing. That's an extraordinary request. We made these similar requests in the cases involving the church lockdowns during COVID, and we won IPAs for Harvest Rock Church and Harvest International Ministries out of California in December of 2020, and also February of 2021, stopping California's illegal lockdowns and restrictions on churches and places of worship. In order to actually get an IPA in those cases or in this case, you have to show a very high showing that you are likely to win on the merits. You have to show that up front. And you have to show that if you don't have an injunction, you're going to face irreparable harm. It's a high bar to reach. So seven of those justices obviously felt they reached that high bar, that they are able to show that they are likely to succeed on the merits, which I find that hard to believe, and that they are being irreparably harmed by this particular lower court ruling. So in the meantime, we're going to give a temporary stay and allow the abortion drug to continue without any doctor intervention while the litigation continues. Now, I believe that this case will continue in the lower court. I think the Supreme Court was wrong to give a stay. I agree with Justices Thomas and Alito. I think it's no question that they would have no irreparable harm. You can't argue that you have irreparable harm if you're unable to commit crimes. And the Federal Comstock Act says that it is a crime to mail or ship any drug that produces abortion. So you cannot take an abortion drug and mail it across state lines under the Comstock Act. That's been part of the federal law for a long time. And frankly, the U.S. Attorney General could and should use the Comstock Act to stop the shipping of these abortion pills across state line. It's there. You need to be aggressive, and it needs to be done. And that's what some of the states are doing. They are invoking the Comstock Act. That's what Louisiana has done. That's what other states are doing to say you can't keep shipping these drugs into our state because it's illegal in our state to have an abortion, and it's illegal by federal law for what you're doing. But I believe as the case proceeds, I think that the lower court, the Court of Appeals, will still issue an injunction against the FDA. The FDA doesn't have a legitimate case on which to defend Biden's atrocious violation of law and the procedures. For more information, go to Liberty Counsel's website, lc.org. That's lc.org.
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0: The Lord's table is a commitment to the future. Aren't you glad about the future? Because today might be terrible, yesterday might have been awful, but the future, it very well could be great.
1: Welcome to In Grace with Jim Scudder, the senior pastor of Quentin Road Baptist Church in suburban Chicago. He is also the president of Dayspring Bible College, shaping the next generation of Christian leaders.
2: Hi, this is Jim Scudder. Welcome back to In Grace. And today we are going to be continuing a message that we began yesterday on Memorial Day. And we did stop to remember, to honor those that have fallen, that have given the ultimate sacrifice for freedoms here in America. And today we're going to continue to talk about the ultimate sacrifice made for our freedom from hell, our freedom from the penalty and the bondage of sin, and that is what Jesus did on the cross. And how do we do that? Well, God gave us something that the church does, an ordinance. Some call it a sacrament. It is a time and a place to remember the broken body of Jesus and his shed blood. We call it communion or the Eucharist or the Lord's table. I like the Lord's table because it reminds us of fellowship. It reminds us of learning from him and the joy of eating and just being in the company of our Savior. And so, and by the way, let me also mention this, and I'm sure I'll mention it in the message too, that I do not believe that the bread or the cracker turns into Jesus' body. Some churches teach that. That is not what this is talking about. This is like me pulling a picture out of my wallet of my wife and kids. That is a picture. It is not my wife and kids. What does it do? It helps me remember them. That's what this is. It's a way to remember the broken body and the shed blood of Jesus Christ. So remember that. We're not drinking the actual literal blood of Jesus, and some churches have taught this in error. But I also want to let you know that the Lord's table or communion doesn't save you. It doesn't add to your salvation, doesn't keep you saved. It's to help remember your salvation. So as we go through this Memorial Day themed message, let's remember the sacrifice that the Lord made for us. We would love to send you a free bookmark to commemorate America's 250th birthday. What an amazing thing. In one sense, you know, it seems like so long ago. America's 250 years old. But in light of like world history and empires, it's a baby. We are a baby nation. I pray that America can make it another 250 years. I doubt it. But anyways, let's celebrate what God has done and given us this wonderful country by getting this free bookmark from us here at In Grace.

0: 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And on the back, it says the wonderful true phrase, In God We Trust. 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Let's talk about the first element of the two elements of the Lord's table, and that is the bread. In 1 Corinthians 11, 23, it says at the end of the verse that the Lord Jesus, the same night in which he was betrayed, took bread. Now, Jesus was giving his disciples his last words. Judas had left the room, and he was encouraging them. This was his last time with them. He would go into the Garden of Gethsemane and be arrested not long after the upper room. So the Lord Jesus, the same night in which he was betrayed, took bread, okay? And when he had given thanks, he broke it and said, "Take, eat, this is my body." You say, okay, that's him saying this is actually bread, but it's turning into my body. No, that's not biblical either. If you believe that bread literally turns into the body of Christ, you believe in cannibalism. He's not saying, here's my arm, take a bite. He's saying this, everyone knows it's a figure of speech. This is my body. It's a picture. It's a way for us to ingest a spiritual lesson that needs to happen every so often. Why is it so important? Because we are so quick to forget. That's why we need to continue to do this. He took bread when he gave thanks. By the way, isn't that interesting? Jesus said a prayer of thanks for his food. Do you do that? Your kids, if they're in our schools, they probably make you say a prayer before you eat, but you need to do that. Jesus did that. We need to thank God for what he's provided. This is my body, which is broken for you. This do in remembrance of me. Now, this is a picture of his broken body. Let me just point out something that you might not know. This was around the time of the Passover. The Passover, if you look in Exodus 12, 46, the Passover lamb, they were to kill, use the blood of that lamb. This was still when Israel was in Egypt. Put the blood over the doorpost of the house, and then everyone inside that house would be protected from the angel of death that was coming that night. But there was also a stipulation that Exodus 12, 46, at the end says, neither shall ye break a bone thereof. There's a prophecy in Psalms 34, 20 that says, he keepeth all his bones, not one of them is broken. So Jesus is the sacrifice that the Passover lamb typified. The Passover lamb was not to have a bone broken. Jesus was not to have a bone broken. I wonder what happened. If you know anything about crucifixion, they would hang you on a cross, and it was death by asphyxiation. The reason you would asphyxiate because you couldn't breathe when you're held up by your arms and you're down and you don't have the ability to get the breath, especially after you're worn out. It was an excruciating form of execution. The Romans did it because it was so horrible and torturous in public. They made sure it was done in a prominent place. And eventually, the person being crucified could not lift himself up anymore to draw a breath, and they eventually would asphyxiate. So what they would do, if it got late and they needed to end this, they would come along and they would break the bones of the legs. And you know what? They did that with the two thieves that were on each side of Jesus. But when they got to him, John 19:33 says, they saw that he was already dead and they break not his legs. Isn't this incredible? So when we get back to communion and he says, this is my body, which is broken for you. His body was broken. His body was whipped. His body was pierced, nailed, spat upon. His body was broken, but his bones weren't broken. Isn't that amazing how the Bible is always accurate? Always accurate. So think of that broken body. Broken body. You know, the most important words in this entire passage, it's not about the, you know, transubstantiation, consubstantiation, the Eucharist, all of these things that we use these big words. The most important words in the Lord's table is broken for you. For you. That's why communion is so important, because you are taking the elements yourself and you are ingesting those elements. It reminds you that he was broken for you. It's very personal. We do it as a church, we do it corporately, but it is a moment for you to connect with Jesus in communion and fellowship. And it was to be done in remembrance. Why should we continue to do this? Why don't we just do it one time? Why do we do it as often as you need to? Because we forget. We are really, really good at forgetting. Not only do we forget, we also have children coming up. And that's why we need to continue this practice until he come. And that's the third thing, or the next thing. But the second thing is the cup. So look at 1 Corinthians 11:25. After the same manner also he took the cup when he had supped, saying, this cup is the New Testament in my blood. This do ye as often as ye drink it in remembrance of me. Notice that it's called the cup. It is called sometimes the fruit of the vine. It is never called wine. That's why we believe it was grape juice, and that's why we observe it with grape juice. Jesus' body was the cup that held the blood. His body was pressed and pierced and trodden, and the blood came out. So we take that cup and we drink it and we remember the color of the juice, red. The grape had to be pressed as Christ was pressed. And when we ingest that, when we drink that, we are to remember the new covenant. The way of salvation is the shedding of blood. Without the shedding of blood, there is no remission of sin. The animal blood wasn't enough. It was just a picture. This was the fulfillment of the types. And Jesus' blood was poured out. Innocent, innocent human blood. If you cut yourself, innocent human blood isn't coming out. Okay? Because all have sinned and come short of the glory of God. Jesus had no sin. When he was bleeding, his blood was innocent and it was shed for you. So when you take that cup, remember the body that held the blood, the cup of his sacrifice for our sins. And then it says, until he come. In verse 26, 1 Corinthians 11, for as often as you eat this bread and drink this cup, you do show the Lord's death till he come. Let me say this very clearly. Jesus is coming again. Now, when? We've done big, long series on Revelation, on Daniel, Armageddon's dawn, and we will tell you this. We don't know when. I believe it's soon. But until he comes, let's continue to do this so we can remember him by the broken body, the bread, and the cup, the blood of Christ. Remember him. The Lord's table is a commitment to the future. Aren't you glad about the future? Because today might be terrible, yesterday might have been awful, but the future, it very well could be great, right? We can be optimistic about the future, but especially as Christians. We have a lot to be optimistic about because the Bible gives a glorious future in store for the Christian. The Lord's table is a commitment that looks to the future. He is coming again. The table that we're going to be celebrating this morning won't last forever. For there's a day when we will be with him, celebrating him.
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0: There is a phrase that the Jewish people use when they end the Passover meal, because it is the yearning of every Jewish person to be in Jerusalem at Passover. And so they will often end the Passover cup, to raise the cup, and say, next year in Jerusalem. And there are some churches that have taken up the habit when they are finishing the communion cup that they raise their cup in anticipation and say, next time with Christ. And I love that, next time with Christ. Look at Matthew 26, 29. But I say unto you, Jesus says to his disciples, I will not drink henceforth of this fruit of the vine until that day when I drink it new with you in my Father's kingdom. Isn't that going to be great? You know, Amos actually tells us about that, Amos 9. It says in verse 13, behold, the days come, saith the Lord, that the plowman shall overtake the reaper and the treader of grapes, him that soweth seed. So what does that mean? That means the land is going to be so fertile and so amazing in the millennial kingdom of Christ, which we as a church will take part in, along with the redeemed nation of Israel, that the person that is plowing is going to be overtaken by the person that is reaping. I mean, I don't know about you, but you've read about Jack and the Beanstalk, and that was a pretty quick growth. But I've never heard of the person planting is being overtaken by the person that is harvesting. This is going to be glorious. Think about that. No matter how bad your day is today, no matter how bad a week you've had, think about this future. The mountains shall drop sweet wine, and all the hills shall melt, and I will bring again the captivity of my people of Israel, and they shall build the waste cities and inhabit them, and they shall plant vineyards and drink the wine thereof. They shall also make gardens and eat the fruit of them. It's going to be a time that is beyond comprehension. I long for the day Jesus is coming again. It was a few days before Christmas. The year was 1917. Of course, you know that this is during World War I. The setting, the snowy landscape of Europe, blackened by war. There were trenches on both sides of this conflict. On one set of trenches, the Germans were holed up, and on the other side of the trenches, it was filled with Americans. That's one thing I'm always amazed at, is that much American blood has been shed on non-American soil. It was an exchange of gunfire, and it was intense. There was a narrow strip between the trenches of no man's land, filled with barbed wire. There was a young German soldier who was attempting to cross this no man's land, and he had been shot. And not only had he been shot, but now he was entangled by barbed wire. His cries of anguish were heard even over the noise of the battle. One American soldier could not stand hearing his pitiful cries any longer, and so he begins to crawl out into no man's land underneath the barbed wire, heading toward this German soldier. The Americans, of course, saw this happening and immediately stopped firing. The Germans saw what was happening, and then they stopped firing. The American gets over to this young German wounded soldier, untangles him from the barbed wire, picks him up in the lull between the horrendous fighting of World War I, carries him over to the German trench, and hands him to the German soldiers. He turns around and starts heading back when suddenly there's a hand on his shoulder and he's whipped around facing a German commander. The German commander said thank you and took off his iron cross and pinned it on the young American soldier. The soldier went back to his line, the commander went back to his line, and the insanity of war continued. But there was that brief moment in World War I and the carnage that had been occurring when there was an act of sacrifice, an act of compassion, an act of love that was demonstrated that was profound. And so we remember today not only those that have sacrificed for our freedoms, but the ultimate sacrifice of the one who loved us so dearly that though we were enemies and aliens, though we did not love him, he loved us. And God sent his son to die for our sins, and he rose again. And by believing in him, by trusting in him, you will not perish, but have everlasting life. That's the story of real freedom. Freedom from the penalty of sin, freedom from the presence of sin one day. I'm proud to be an American. I love the freedoms of our country that the men and women who have died have given us. I'm also proud to be a Christian because I have accepted the price that Jesus paid for my salvation from sin and from hell. And I invite you to put your faith in Jesus Christ right now. The Bible says that we're sinners. The Bible says that without Christ, we have no hope. We all have sinned. The wages of sin is death. That's separation from God and hell. But praise be to God, there's good news. The gift of God is eternal life through Jesus Christ, our Lord. Jesus, he had no sin. He became sin for us. 2 Corinthians 5:21. That we might be made the righteousness of God in him. How can we be saved? When we believe that Jesus died for our sins and rose again. And when you believe in him, when you trust in him, you're saved. You say, that's too simple. Do you believe that John 3:16 says, for God so loved the world that he gave his only begotten son, that whosoever believeth in him should not perish but have everlasting life? If you do, you're saved. You say, it can't be that simple. It's a gift. Receive the gift. For by grace are you saved through faith. It's not of yourselves. It's a gift of God. It's not of works, lest any man should boast. How can you be saved? Believe that Jesus died for your sins and arose. And at this very moment, you'll be saved today, tomorrow, and forever.
2: I'm so excited about sitting down with the Lord in the kingdom and drinking the fruit of the vine with him. And that'll be a wonderful day. But until he comes, he's coming back. And I believe we had better be faithful. How are we stewarding his resources? How are we doing raising kids? That's one of the greatest stewardships of life. We're going to be returning to our Raising Great Kids series tomorrow, so don't miss our Wednesday edition of In Grace. We also want to make sure you celebrate the 250th birthday of America with us here at In Grace by getting your free commemorative bookmark, America 250, on one side, on the other, In God We Trust. 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
1: Thanks for joining me today on Mission Network News. I'm Ruth Kramer. A pastor shares how the Islamic celebration of Eid al-Adha is actually a chance for gospel conversations. Then get equipped for summer outreach with gospel resources from World Missionary Press. The details coming your way in just a few moments. But first, for many Muslims around the world, Eid al-Adha begins tonight. The holiday commemorates Abraham's willingness to sacrifice a son in obedience to God. For Christians, it provides a unique opportunity for gospel conversations with Muslim friends and neighbors.
2: So in this holiday, they give, you know, like a sacrifice for their sins. And it reminds us with the real sacrifice, you know, Jesus.
1: Salim Shalash is a pastor at Home of Jesus, the King Church, a partner of Beit Hillel Congregation in Nazareth, Israel. He encourages Christians to invite Muslims to investigate who Isa really is, starting with what the Quran says about him.
2: Who is this prophet? Who is this one that he will judge? Who is this one that he can create life? Who is this one that he can raise dead people?
1: Ask God to give you boldness and opportunities to speak to Muslims about Jesus, who is called Isa in the Quran. You can even pass along Shalash's message.
2: It's time to search. It's time to ask. It's time to show your questions to everyone around you. They will help you. They will lead you. And most important, ask God himself. Ask God himself to show you what is the truth, and he will lead you.
1: Meanwhile, what can the Western church learn from North Korean believers? While the world faced hardship and isolation during COVID, many North Korean Christians saw a season of growth. Eric Foley with the Voice of the Martyrs Korea says officers avoided entering homes.
3: They worried they might get infected with COVID and spread it to the rest of the neighborhood, and then they would be held responsible.
1: Christians used that opportunity to share their faith more freely.
3: They were home in the daytime. It meant it was possible for them to listen to illegal radio broadcasts, Christian radio broadcasts.
1: Through radio, people heard the gospel both day and night. Demand for Bibles also grew. When restrictions ended, the state tightened control once again. Believers became more cautious and gathered less often. And yet, says Foley,
3: holding on tightly to the message of the gospel, which is what saves and brings eternal life, is what allowed the North Korean church to grow.
1: If believers depended mainly on church buildings or worship styles, the state could weaken their faith through persecution.
3: They teach us to hold on to the form of church loosely while holding on to the gospel tightly.
1: Pray the gospel continues to sustain North Korea's believers. Pray also that churches worldwide would put the gospel above forms and traditions so they remain strong under pressure. And as summer comes around the corner in the United States, Helen Williams of World Missionary Press encourages Christians to look for evangelism opportunities.
4: This is a season when people are out, they're about, they're not maybe as wound up in details of life as at other times of year. And so they're open to receiving the word. It's just a matter of being out there.
1: World Missionary Press offers a variety of free booklets, many of which are evangelism-based, including coloring books with scripture, their new Power of Hope booklet, a Path to Life fold-out, as well as Bible studies. Now, these booklets are great for passing out at parades, children's clubs, cultural fairs, and other summer events, and they also offer booklets in different languages for those going on overseas events. Williams notes they have a partner who passes out booklets by the subways in New York, and another who does so just outside the Kentucky Derby.
4: It's just having your eyes and your heart opened. The Lord's going to bring the opportunities.
1: However, high demand, higher costs, and fewer resources puts pressure on the ministry. To order booklets or learn more about partnering with World Missionary Press, go to missionnews.org. 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I'm Ruth Kramer.
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Matthew 4:4. But he answered and said, "It is written, man shall not live by bread alone, but by every word that proceedeth out of the mouth of God." 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
1: It should be obvious by now that shortages from supply chain disruptions will be affecting Americans and the rest of the world for the near future. Whether the war continues or ends tomorrow, the blockage of the Strait of Hormuz will continue to affect supplies and prices. At the top of the list is energy. Usually approximately 14 million barrels of oil flow through the Strait of Hormuz every day. That has not happened for months, creating the largest oil shock in the world has ever experienced. Gas prices nationwide are $4, and prices in California are now at $6. Diesel is even higher, and that affects the cost of transporting everything on land. Fertilizer is another important commodity that travels through the Strait of Hormuz. Approximately one-third of the world's fertilizer is not making it to farmers who need it. They should be putting on a spring application on their land. If they cannot do so, they might not even plant their crops. Even if it was available, farmers might not be able to pay the skyrocketing fertilizer prices. According to the American Farm Bureau, 70% of U.S. farmers said that they could not afford fertilizer. Add to this the significant drought that has affected farmland this year in the lower 48 states. We may not have so many amber waves of grain or products from our fruited plain. The CPI inflation rate just hit 3.8% year over year, but that is a lagging indicator of what consumers spent. The producer price index increased by 6%. That suggests that the inflation costs will be going up in the future. Politicians may not want to talk about this, especially in an election year, but a wise and discerning Christian would take note and make appropriate plans. I'm Kirby Anderson, and that's my point of view.
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That's crown.org.

After this I beheld, and lo, a great multitude, which no man can number, of all nations and kindreds and people and tongues, stood before the throne and before the Lamb, clothed with white robes and palms in their hands. And they cried with a loud voice, saying, Salvation to our God, which sitteth upon the throne, and unto the Lamb. And all the angels stood round about the throne, and about the elders and the four beasts, and fell before the throne on their faces, and worshiped God, saying, Amen.

0: God rescued Laura Perry Smaltz from a transgender lifestyle. Now she's married to a godly man, and she's learned
1: that embracing my femininity, the more I'm willing to embrace my femininity, the more it brings out masculinity and vice versa. And you begin to see this harmonious, beautiful display of the gospel.
0: This is Revive Our Hearts with Nancy DeMoss Wolgemuth, author of Lies Women Believe and the Truth That Sets Them Free. For Tuesday, May 26th, I'm Dana Gresh. Do you ever feel the urge to complain about men today? Maybe you've said something along the lines of men not being masculine enough or not being the leaders and protectors you want them to be. But I've got a bit of a challenging question for you today. What if women are part of the problem and the solution? We're hearing more from Laura Perry Smaltz today. At a True Woman conference, she shared a message about how God saved her from transgenderism and taught her to embrace biblical femininity. Gender isn't fluid as our culture would like you to believe. As you're about to hear, there are some distinct differences between men and women and some wonderful ways they complement one another. Let's dive into the second half of Laura's message to learn more about that.
1: Have you ever noticed that when somebody, it's not obvious if they're male or female, has there ever been a discomfort there? And we're accused all the time of just being judgmental. But the reality is God has created that in each of us to recognize male or female. And it's actually confusing to the brain. And we'll sit there and look at someone and we try to figure it out. And we're not being judgmental. God has designed that because he wants us to recognize male and female. Studies have shown that one of the first things that people recognize about a person is whether they're male or female. So this was interesting. There's these books. I highly recommend these if anyone hasn't read them. There's one called For Women Only and one called For Men Only, although I would read both personally. But the one that's for women only, she wrote about men for women to read. And so there was this question, would you rather feel alone and unloved in the world or inadequate and disrespected by everyone? And she's thinking, what kind of question is that? Like, who wants to be alone and unloved in this world? That seems obvious. So, but she surveyed 400 men and 76% said they would rather be alone and unloved than inadequate and disrespected. And we really have very, very different needs. And in fact, initially, many of the men had a hard time answering because they appeared to equate the two. If a man feels disrespected, he will actually feel unloved. Women have, and I think really both are rooted in the desire to be loved, but men feel loved through respect. Women feel loved through security, being secure in our relationships and needing to feel protected and safe. And so what happens a lot of times, especially for men that are very insecure, a lot of times they haven't had a good father figure in their life. And a father's job is to bring the boy away from mom. I mean, not permanently, not like you can't talk to your mom, but just to bring him out of the comfort of mom and say, you are like me, come with me, and secure him in his manhood and help him to see that he is a man and to give him that confidence. Because think about it, God has created the man to lead and to bear the burden for the family, to protect. I mean, those are scary things. You know, after I started, I used to think men had it so much easier until I started learning God's design. I'm like, God, I'm really grateful for the way you designed me because I like being protected and I like being led and cared for. But men, if they're not secured in that, a lot of times really struggle with feeling inadequate. They feel like they don't measure up as men. And this is what, I work for a ministry in Oklahoma City called First Stone Ministries. And we deal with a lot of sexual and relational brokenness. And in most cases where men struggle with either gender issues or homosexuality, almost always, not 100% of the time, but almost always there's an issue with the father. In most cases, they have not had a good relationship with their father. So that she also surveyed 400 men. During a conflict, are you more likely to feel like your wife or significant other doesn't respect me now or doesn't love me right now? And I can tell you, if we're in a conflict, I'm always going to question whether I'm being loved. But with men, 81% said he doesn't feel respected. So men need respect.

0: for his judgment and decision making, respect his abilities. And this was funny, like example, you know, a lot of men don't like to ask for directions, but a lot of men like to figure it out. I was reading some of these things. I was so fascinated as I really began to learn a lot about men. It's like a conquest to them, you know, to be able to figure these things out. And they want to be believed in, I think, is kind of the key. So they want to be respected in their communication, in public and in private, especially in public. I have heard so many Christian women talk about and disrespect their husbands in public with other people. And I can tell you, it just shames a man. And it's devastating. And there's nothing, I mean, it just makes the man feel like his woman doesn't trust him. And he feels unloved if he's talked about that, even if it's a joke. I heard a comedian one day, and within the first few minutes, she was totally making fun of her husband. And even though it's lighthearted, everybody's laughing, and I was about in tears, I thought, I can't believe the way she's talking about her husband. And that, just that disrespect. So women need love to know and feel that they're loved. They need that reassurance. They need to be pursued. A man, in fact, actually Perry said this. He said, nagging feels like a weight is being put on me. He said, you believe I'm, not talking about me, but just if women disrespect him, he said, you believe I'm going to fail, so why should I try? He reminded me of the verse that says, and let us consider how to stir up one another to love and good works. So I was thinking about this idea of how when you stir up batter, remember how it infuses energy into it and it's living and it's moving. But when we disrespect a man, it's like it becomes stagnant. And you think about a sauce or a broth or something, if you leave it on the burner, just stagnant, it's going to burn. You're going to put in that energy. And so respecting a man is really about energizing him to believe in himself and that you believe in him, that he's able to do what God has called him to do. And that's part of our job is helping. And that's one of the reasons I wanted to talk about this. One, because I get so tired of the shaming of men in this culture and the emasculation of men. And hope that we can begin to see, because there are so many of us that have been hurt by men. And I think that we project these things on men, like men aren't good and they can't be trusted and all these things. But God's design of men is good and we need men. So if we've been hurt, we need healing from the Lord, not to cut off men, not to shame men. And so I think that's what the Lord has kind of had on my heart with some of this. One day we were driving somewhere and I was telling Perry, this was several months before we got married, and I had been learning all this stuff about biblical womanhood. So I started expounding some of my views on this and how I was willing to submit to him and trust him and all that. And I look over and he just about had tears in his eyes. And Perry does not cry. He's not a real emotional man, but I was kind of stunned and I said, I kind of looked at him and he said, you're willing to do that? And there's like this disbelief and hope in his voice. And I said, well, yes, I mean, I believe that's what the Bible tells me. And I said, now you realize that that puts a much greater burden on you. That means I'm trusting you and you're going to stand before the Lord and you will answer to the Lord for how you lead us, you know? And I was wanting to make sure that was clear, you know. I'm not submitting to be your doormat. I'm submitting to you to trust you that God has put you in authority over me. But I'll never forget this. He sat up straighter and he puffed out his chest. And I mean, this man looked like he was ready to go slay giants. He's like, yes, I'm willing to do that. I want to do that. And I could see this courage rising in him. And it was like, I remember, and it spoke to me as a woman. It was like, I could feel that stirring in me, like I was in line with how God had created me to be, infusing energy and courage into this man. And it was like when a car has a tire that's out of alignment and it's constantly pulling against the direction the car is trying to go, or we can be in perfect alignment with the car and we can help it go the direction that it's trying to go. Because otherwise that's like a tug of war, which he has experienced in the past, you know. But he said he was praying for somebody to be on the same team with him. And I thought that language was kind of odd. I was telling him the other day, I love that he shares that, but I didn't understand it at first because I'd never thought of a relationship like a team. But to a man, he's created for the work and God created a helper for him. And so that really is how God has wired him. So I love this quote that she said. This is that same author that from the books I showed earlier. Just as you want the man in your life to love you unconditionally, even when you're not particularly lovable, Your man needs you to demonstrate respect for him, regardless of whether he's meeting your expectations at that moment. Now, that doesn't mean we submit to him in every way if he's trying to get us to go against the Bible. That doesn't mean that we submit to an abusive man. This is talking about respect in our communication and believing in him that he's able to do what God has called him to do, even if he's failing at that moment. And of course, we can, shame and we can shout them down. And there was a verse I wanted to read. So Proverbs 21:9 says, it's better to live on a corner of a roof than share a house with a quarrelsome wife. Better to live in a desert than with a quarrelsome and nagging wife. You know, and it really is true. When I started talking to men about this whole issue of respect, and sometimes we think we're just trying to solve a problem, but to a man, they feel so unloved and they just want to shrink away and get away from it. And so we need to find a way to communicate that is encouraging and that builds up. God designed the man to lead, and he's fulfilling God's purpose for his life when he leads. We need to encourage the men to lead. And if they're not leading in the way that you think that they should, pray and ask the Lord to help them lead and find ways to encourage them and not to put down. But again, if they're leading you away from the Lord, against his word, that's a different situation, and we need wisdom from the Lord and how to navigate that. We have to follow the Lord above anyone else in this life. But God has placed that man in your life as an authority. Again, it goes back to this idea of heaven rules. Does heaven rule or do I? Does God rule? Is his design good? And I think it is. But again, if where we struggle in those areas of feeling like we've been undervalued, we've been hurt, we've been sinned against, the answer is not to shame men. The answer is not to shame or women. Sometimes we don't like other women. I didn't like women growing up because I had been so hurt by my mother. But then later in life, I was hurt by men and I was just angry at everybody. But I think that the point is we need healing. We need healing from the Lord because his design is good. Even if we live in a sinful world that's cursed by sin, and we are all sinners raising other sinners in relationship with other sinners. And there is sin in this world. And we're not ever going to get to the point where we're not hurt by anybody. No one, we're not ever going to have perfect relationships this side of heaven. But one day in heaven, we will be. So this is one of my favorite verses that the Lord really had in my heart before the wedding. It says, an excellent wife is the crown of her husband, but she who causes shame is like rottenness in his bones. The word excellent there is the same word that's used in the Proverbs 31 woman, also translated as several other things, noble or whatever. But I thought about this idea of a crown. And a crown represents, it's a symbol of authority. Now, the king already has authority whether he wears the crown or not. In the same way, God has given man the spiritual authority of his home. And as women, we come under that, or whether it's your male ministers or whatever it might be. And again, this is not necessarily a husband, but she is the crown of his husband. In other words, she displays to the world this authority that the man has been given. And think about this in spiritual terms. If you stand behind your husband or your male minister or your male boss, whatever it may be, and you fight for him and you encourage him and you respect him, you're putting the kingdom of darkness on notice that your husband or that man has the authority that God has given him. We have a great role as women. I think we've looked down on our role as being a helper. And again, it doesn't mean that women can't have positions of authority or lead. Again, my heart in this is to help us as women understand that God's design of men is good too, that God's design of women and men is both good, and that his design, he knows better than we do. And again, like I was pointing out earlier, our entire body is designed to display this, that we are created for the man, but also to not be put under his feet, but to be protected by him, to be nurtured by him, but also to help him at his side. We're created from the side of the man to be a helper. And remember that God himself calls himself the helper. We think of it in a negative sense, but God says that he is our help and our shield. And Psalm 37, and there were many more examples, the Lord shall help them and deliver them. Psalm 46:1, God is our refuge and strength, a very present help in trouble. The Holy Spirit specifically is called the helper. Jesus said, and I will pray to the Father, and he will give you another helper, that he may abide with you forever. But the helper, the Holy Spirit, whom the Father sent in my name, he will teach you all things and bring to remembrance all things that I've said to you. But when the Helper comes, whom shall I send you from the Father? The Spirit of truth who proceeds from the Father. He will testify of me. And so the Lord himself calls himself the Helper. This is not a negative thing. And the woman's intended to be a gift to the man. Even if you're not married, again, you can be a gift to the male ministers that are around you. You can be a gift even to other women, of course. But I think we can encourage the men in a way that sometimes other men don't. Men always compare themselves with other men. A lot of times they feel inadequate. They struggle to see themselves the way that God created them to be, just like we struggle with that. And so I think there's something unique in women that can help them believe in themselves. So again, Eve was created from the side of Adam. She's relational by nature. She was created for the man. And this is not a put down. She's intended to be a gift to him. She helps him fulfill his God-given mission. She's fulfilled by relationship. In fact, I was just thinking earlier, I was like, my heart is so full being here at this conference because it's relating for like 3 or 4 days straight of just being in all these relationships. And I just live to be in relationship. It's hilarious to me that I ever thought I was a man, because it's obvious as I started studying the differences between men and women, I was like, oh my goodness, if I'd studied this before, it is so obvious I'm a woman. I live for relationship. And I think when women are cut off from relationship, most of the time it's because we've been hurt and we wall off our heart and we don't want to let anybody in. But that's not the way God's designed you. Your fulfillment, you will never find fulfillment in other things. Your true fulfillment comes in the way God designed you, in embracing who he created you to be and letting him fulfill you in that relationship. I mean, ultimately, only God is going to fill you. No man is going to fulfill you like he can. We know that. But what I'm saying is God created you to be relational. So think about Mary when she had the responsive heart that she had when she was when the angel of the Lord came and told her that she was going to bear this child that was going to be the Son of God. And she said, I am the Lord's servant. May your word to me be fulfilled. And think about what God was asking her to do. And yet this responsive heart to the Lord, because I think a lot of times as women, sometimes we want to take control, especially if we're afraid about the circumstances and we don't feel protected, we don't feel secure, we don't feel safe. These are deep needs that women have. Help men be confident in their ability to lead. Help them be confident in the way that God designed them, praising their masculinity, and especially to little boys. There is an epidemic in this culture of little boys and girls thinking they're like boys, but also with little boys believing that masculinity is bad. And a lot of times, especially when there's no father in the home, they're being raised by women, and they need women. They need to be nurtured. But they're also, most of them have female teachers. Most of them have female Sunday school teachers, and they're not getting that masculine influence in their life that they need to help them be confident men. And we have I talked to so many parents that their kids are identifying as trans, as non-binary, as all these things. And almost every case, they don't have a good father figure. I've learned that embracing my femininity, the more I'm willing to embrace my femininity, the more it brings out masculinity and vice versa. And you begin to see this harmonious, beautiful display of the gospel. You know, it's interesting. People will say that there are examples in nature of transgender animals or, you know, weird same-sex behavior and stuff. But I tell you, there are chickens that will begin to act like a rooster, and they will try to crow and all of this, and they'll strut around like they own the place. But I tell you, the only time this happens, and they really will act like roosters, this is a real thing, the only time they do it is when there's no rooster. It's not because the chicken woke up one day and felt like a rooster. It's because there is a lack of what's supposed to be there. And it creates this void. And then I love this quote from Matthew Henry. Women were created from the rib of man to be beside him, not from the top of his head to top him or rule over him, not from his feet to be trampled by him, but from under his arm to be protected by him, near to his heart to be loved by him. So I hope today that you see God's good design of both male and female. And if you struggle with this, or if you're hurting, if you have emotional walls, I just want to encourage you to talk to somebody, talk to your pastor, talk to your women's minister, talk to somebody. The longer that we stay bitter and resentful or we have unforgiveness, it's only going to affect our future relationships. God wants us to live healed and in good relationships with other women and with other men. And so let me pray for you. Heavenly Father, I just thank you for these things that you've taught us today. Thank you for your good design and your sovereign wisdom. Thank you that we get to be a part of your story and display the gospel of how this represents Christ and the bride. Thank you for reminding us, Lord, that this is really about you. Help us to trust you. Heal our hearts, Lord. I pray you'd bring healing to any woman in here who is struggling in any kind of relationship. Lord, I just pray you'd bring healing to their hearts. And I thank you for each and every woman you brought here. In Jesus' name, amen.
1: Amen. Oh, what a great message from Laura Perry Smaltz. You know, this week we're talking about fruitfulness in Christ, and I was struck by this today, that one fruit of godly womanhood is stronger, more courageous men. Isn't God's good design so cool? Let's help our brothers rise to their roles by respecting them rather than emasculating them, and believing in them rather than complaining about them. This kind of femininity really could change the world. You know, it's been sweet this month to reflect on 25 years as a ministry, and true womanhood is a core message, and it always has been in our mission. We've continued inviting women to embrace the fullness of their womanhood as God has designed it. Nancy's here to tell you more about this true womanhood message and how it's impacted women around the world.
2: One listener wrote to tell us what a blessing this has been in her life. She said, 5 years ago, I was a new wife and a new Christian. Becoming a follower of Christ at age 20 meant I had little background and knowledge of the Bible's teaching regarding biblical womanhood. She says, in my first year of marriage, I stumbled across your teaching, and it was just the refreshing, helpful, and practical truth I needed to hear. Almost daily, I would listen online. Over the last 5 years, listening to you and reading the Bible's teachings about what it means to be a woman has completely transformed my view of my role and my purpose. And then she says, today I'm a mom of 3 boys, and I'm so thankful God grabbed my heart before they were born. I used to be idle with my time. I was critical of my husband, she says. I used to think I only wanted a certain number of children because they were going to be a lot of work. In parentheses, children are a lot of work, right? But she says, now I see my identity in Jesus and my role as a wife and mom as a means through which I can minister and share the gospel, hopefully generating fruit for generations to come. She closed by saying, now I'm burdened and excited to share the message of true womanhood with women in my generation and the generation to come. Wow, praise God, I love that. And I'm so humbled that the Lord has so faithfully used this ministry as a channel of His life-changing word. True womanhood is still a core part of our message, and it will continue to be in the years to come. And that's because friends like you continue to support Revive Our Hearts. If programs like the one you've heard today have been a blessing to you, and you feel prompted to give, I'd love to invite you to do that.
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2: The only entrance to the Holy of Holies was through the veil. And you couldn't come except through this veil. That veil speaks of the humanity of Christ. That veil speaks of the fact that when he was on the cross and dismissed his spirit, when he died, dismissed his spirit, why, the veil in the temple was rent in twain. The way to God was open. The way to God today is through Christ, the only way to God. There's only one entrance to the Holy of Holies. No man cometh to God but by me. It's when you and I stand before the veil, that's where we see him. Thank God it brings us into the presence of God.
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4: Chris, the Neanderthals were people just like me and you. They were descendants of at least one of the tribes that migrated away from the Tower of Babel. Perhaps they lived in harsh conditions, but they were fully human. Archaeologists have even found that they had musical instruments, using the hollowed-out bones of animals perforated with holes like a flute. When replicas of these are made, it's found that they used the same musical scale that we use today. Mostly, they preferred minor keys. Of course, even the Israelites are known for their songs in minor keys, producing beautiful but haunting melodies. You see, Chris, even Neanderthals go back to Genesis, and so should we.
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5: 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And now, here's our Creation Moment host, Ian Taylor.
6: When it comes to wasps, you can just forget everything you ever learned about sexual reproduction in Biology 101. There are male and female wasps, but that has very little to do with wasp reproduction. For starters, male wasps can only reproduce female offspring. After mating, the female wasp stores the male seed in her sac in her reproductive tract. It will only be used when the female lays her eggs on the pupa of a fly, and then only if she wants daughters. The female can control how many of her offspring will be female and how many will be male. She can squeeze the sac to fertilize an egg when it is laid. That egg will produce a female. If she decides not to fertilize the egg, it will develop into a male. As scientists have studied this unusual system of reproduction, they have found that the story becomes even stranger. Some females produce only male offspring. Further research shows that this is due to factors inherited through the male line. The mystery is that there is no male line. Males can only produce females. Even worse for those who believe that wasps evolved instead of being created by God, this system offers so many disadvantages to the wasp that it should never have evolved at all. While the wasp is at a disadvantage in this arrangement, God has arranged things so that the wasp can indeed survive. That survival appears to serve another of God's purposes. It challenges those who think that there is no creator and God of the universe.
7: If you'd like to read more about creation science and biblical worldview issues, visit creationmoments.com for weekly blog posts, articles, and answers to frequently asked questions. 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
9: Hi, this is Bernard Walton. You know, I can't think of anything I'd rather do than hang around with you for a time of wonder and excitement. Then again, getting my squeegee caught in my suspenders is exciting to me. Anyway, welcome to Adventures in Odyssey. Mr. Walton.
10: Ha! Gotcha!
9: Washing out a few delegates, huh?
11: He's a bit loony.
9: Is he dead?
12: No!

0: water my plants. Now you're probably thinking, that's mighty strange. Here's a person all set to do one thing, and he stops to do another. But I gotta tell you, since I took an interest in plants, I realize what alive things they are. I sort of knew this morning that all of them wanted to be watered, as if they were telling me their needs. Now, I would have never thought that such a thing could happen. I mean, I know plenty of people who are real gardeners. They talk about how they communicate with growing things, but I never experienced it until now. And let me tell you, it's wonderful. And I can sure understand more fully what it means in the New Testament when it talks about every living thing on earth bowing to the Lord Jesus Christ. I know now more than ever that when the time is right, man, animal, and plants will recognize their Creator. And for those of us who know Him, it'll be a time of rejoicing. Well, that was another one of my sermonettes that I so enjoyed telling. And now I'll get on with the story of Dragonfly's lost vacation. We'd been all set to have a surprise going-away party for Dragonfly when Mom got a call from Mrs. Gilbert with the news that Dragonfly's vacation had been canceled.
1: Canceled?
2: Oh, no!
3: I'm sorry, Dragonfly.
1: But why?
2: Well, your mom said after you have your party, you can come on home and she'll explain it.
1: Party?
4: We were going to have a party for you.
3: Yeah, a surprise party. Well, that's why Bill and Big Jim weren't at the swimming hole with us. They were getting things ready.
1: Oh, fellas, that was really nice.
5: I'm just sorry it can't be a real going-away party.
3: Well, it can still be a party.
1: Well, you shouldn't have.
4: Sure we should have.
2: Yeah, you're our buddy.
1: Oh, you guys are the greatest.
4: And my mom, look how great she is.
1: Wow, is that my cake?
5: Covered with strawberry-filled dragonflies.
1: Oh, Mrs. Collins, it's beautiful. Happy vacation, Dragonfly. Oh, it's really nice.
2: Thank you, Dragonfly.
1: Mrs. Collins, didn't Mom tell you anything about why we were not going?
2: She just said to tell you you wouldn't be leaving and that she'd explain later. There's one thing she made quite clear, though.
1: What's that?
2: You're supposed to have a real good time at your party and not to worry.
1: I just wish I knew what happened.
2: I guess nobody has to take care of Gus and Mildred.
4: Oh, you weren't going to be able to take your snakes?
1: Uh-uh. Dad said they were too much trouble, and Grandma would probably have a heart attack knowing they were around.
2: Well, it's better when you're traveling not to take pets.
3: Yeah, especially slimy pets.
1: Poetry, I told you. Snakes are not slimy. They're like shiny leather. Leather's not slimy.
3: Okay, okay. Well, are we going to disappear this cake?
2: Disappear it? Why would we want to do that?
3: I think poetry means eat it.
2: Oh, anytime you boys are ready. I'll just get the lemonade out of the refrigerator and the party will begin.
1: And I bet the cake disappears as fast as my vacation did, especially with poetry here.
3: You know, that cake looks so good, I'm not even going to get upset about what you said. Because you're right, I'm going to help disappear that cake so fast.
1: And you're going to have a lot of helpers.
3: You mean you're as hungry as I am, Circus?
1: I am for that cake.
4: We all are.
2: Yeah!
6: Happy non-vacation to you.
1: Oh, no, you guys.

0: Well, they should be well into the party.
1: Yeah, it's not going to take the place of the vacation, but it'll help.
0: Well, it's not as if we won't be going.
2: How serious did the doctor say her stroke was?
0: It's her first. It's hard to say. But he said she pulled through all right. You know your mother, Robert, strong as an ox.
2: Yeah, when she was young.
0: She hasn't been doing badly for a woman her age. Oh, look at the time. I should be taking you to the station.
2: Look, are you sure you and Dragonfly can manage?
0: Of course we can.
2: You could still close up and come with me.
0: No. Your mother didn't want Dragonfly to see her this way. And I want to respect those wishes. We'll follow when she's feeling more herself. But you should go.
2: I know, but listen.
0: Don't worry about Dragonfly and me. If we need any help, Ted Collins would be over 5 minutes after we call. Mm-hmm. There's nothing to be concerned about.
2: Look, maybe it would be better if I took...
0: I said, there's nothing to be concerned about. Let's get you to the station.
2: Did you tell Mrs. Collins?
0: No, I figured the less everyone knew, the more they'd enjoy the party.

0: At least Dragonfly should have his going away party.
1: Yeah.
0: What?
1: Just thinking about us making Dragonfly unpack Gus and Mildred. Telling him Grandma would have a heart attack if she saw those two snakes, and then she has a stroke.
0: The first thing Dragonfly will ask is if Grandma had run into any snakes.
1: Is my Bible packed?
0: Of course.
1: And maybe this will be the time.
0: Oh, I'll be praying.
1: Mother was always so sure she didn't need God.
0: You know, sometimes sickness that brings you so close to the end just starts you thinking.
1: That's what I'm praying for.
0: We both are.
1: Go. Come on, I'll go get the car. Pamela.
0: Yes?
1: We can still go and get Dragonfly.
0: No. Respecting your mother's wishes brings trust, Bob. We'll be there soon if she's better. Now get the car and I'll get your suitcase.
1: Say, just in case I don't get a chance to say it at the bus station, you're one fine wife.
0: Oh, go get the car.

0: Come on. Come on. Once more. Come on. It's no use.
1: Maybe it's out of gas.
0: It can't be.
1: We've driven a long time.
0: We haven't got any more money for gas.
1: I've got a dollar.
0: What'll we eat with?
1: Debbie, you've got to get to town. Sell the car. That's our bus tickets and enough to live on in Chicago.
0: Oh, Maggie, let's turn back.
1: No.
0: Well, maybe we're wrong in doing it this way.
1: You go back.
0: I'm not going to leave you all alone.
1: I won't be alone.
0: If you find her, and there's no guarantee, and what if
1: she... Debbie, I'm going. I said you can go back.
0: Oh, don't be silly. I'm your best friend. Best friends don't desert each other.
1: Debbie, I didn't mean to get you into this, but I've got to find my real mother. I've got to.
0: But we can't be sure she's in Chicago. A letter written over 6 years ago?
1: Well, maybe it's crazy, but when I found it in Mom's private letters, I just had to find out.
0: Well, your folks should have told you long ago.
1: They probably...

0: from everybody. Well, anyway, I don't care what they think. Now I know, and I've got to find out.
1: All right, all right. You stay here. I'll go to one of the farmhouses. Maybe they'll know what's wrong with the car.
0: Debbie?
1: Yeah?
0: Thanks.
1: Don't thank me until after we get you to Chicago. I'll be back.

0: boy, am I stuffed.
1: But there's one more piece of cake left.
0: How did that happen?
2: You can have it, Poetry.
0: No, thanks.
3: No, thanks? I never expected that from you.
2: He had three pieces.
0: You counted?
2: No, you counted. Remember, you said, and now for the third piece.
4: I just hope it doesn't spoil your dinner.
0: You know what?
4: What?
0: I don't think it will.
4: Poetry.
2: I'll get it, Mom.
4: Well, whoever it is, invite them in for the last piece of cake.
2: All right.
5: I better get going, Mrs. Collins. I want to find out why we're not going.
4: Fine. You tell your mom to be sure and call me when she has a... Pamela.
6: Hello. Linda, fellas.
5: Mom.
4: Hi, Mrs. Gilbert.
5: Hey, you're just in time for some cake.
0: The last piece.
5: You been in town?
6: Yes, I have. I decided to pick you up since I had to pass in this direction.
4: Would you like tea or lemonade with the cake, Pamela?
6: Oh, lemonade will be fine. Oh, it's kind of warm out today.
4: Okay, fine.
5: What were you doing in town, Mom?
4: Here's your lemonade, Pamela.
6: Thanks, Linda. Well, I dropped your dad off at the bus station.
5: What? But I thought that we...
6: I may as well tell you now. This cake is delicious.
4: Thank you.
5: Tell me what?
6: Your dad went to Grandma's.
5: Grandma's? But I thought we weren't...
6: Grandma had a stroke.
5: What?
4: Oh, I'm so sorry, Pamela.
6: She's doing all right, but she had the doctor call and tell us to delay our trip. Dad thought it best to go on ahead.
5: A stroke?
4: That's bad, isn't it, Mrs. Gilbert?
6: Well, it's her first one, and the doctor said she made it through. But she needs rest and quiet.
5: Will we be able to go later?
6: If Dad says so.
4: If there's anything we can do...
6: I think Dragonfly and I can manage.
5: Well, that's right. We're going to have to take care of the motel ourselves.
6: Yes, I thought I'd still keep it closed, but... If we stay open until Dad calls for us, we won't lose the money. Tourists are still coming through.
2: If you like, and if it's all right with our folks, we could help in the office. You know, taking reservations.
6: That certainly would help.
4: And I don't think your dad would mind, Bill.
2: I'll ask my folks, too.
7: No reason why I couldn't either.
5: You know, it doesn't sound half bad. I just wish Grandma wasn't so sick.
6: She's going to be fine, Dragonfly. I think we'd better get home.
4: You two wouldn't want to stay to dinner.
6: I suppose we could. That sign that says we're closed is still up. No reason why we can't stay up for the day. There is one thing.
4: What?
6: I'll have to stop eating this cake or I'll never be able to eat dinner.
0: Well, I could finish it for you, Mrs. Gilbert.
4: Oh, no, Poetry. Even if it wouldn't spoil your dinner... Everything in moderation.
0: Ah, phooey.
8: We sure were lucky that farmer had extra gas and not even charging me.
9: Now we can eat.
8: He also said something else.
9: What?
8: He said there was a motel up the road, but it was closed for vacation.
9: Even if it were open, we couldn't afford it.
8: That's right. But since it's closed, we can't afford it.
9: What do you mean?
8: Let's just say you have a very resourceful friend.
10: I bet you can tell already that this Paul Hutchins story is going to be quite an adventure. I just wish I could go right on, but our time is gone. We'll be back together real soon, though, and you'll see how Debbie and Maggie are caught up in a whirlwind adventure with the Sugar Creek Gang. Until then, Lord bless, and I'll be praying for you.

You've been listening to another dramatic adaptation of Christian children's literature, brought to life by The Bookshelf. 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

0: We greet our friends everywhere with Chapter 22 of Number 11 Rue de Chanoine, the story of Monsieur John Calvin of Picardy, Paris, and Geneva. This is another in the series Stories of Great Christians and comes to you from the Moody Bible Institute of Chicago.
1: When my brother John was 32, he was recalled as leader of the church in Geneva, the church that had exiled him just 3 years before. Right away, he went to work to make his dream for Geneva come true, to make it a truly Christian republic. First, he wrote what he called the ordinances. How that word was to ring in our ears later. The ordinances did two things. They set a pattern for church government. They established standards for Christian living and provided a practical way for helping men and women keep those standards. This practical way was called the consistory. It was really a group of especially devout, dedicated Christian men who kept a brotherly eye on the lives of the average citizen. That is, regarding things like church going and honesty and children's education, morals, and so on. And the Geneva Council passed the ordinances. That year, I married a Genevan named Costa and moved away from number 11 Rue des Chanoines. But I was still my brother's secretary. I still saw John and Idilette every day. I knew my brother was happier than he ever thought he could be in Geneva, with his pastoral duties and his family.
2: John, John, is that you?
3: It is. Doesn't a man have the right to close his books once in a while?
2: Oh, John, I just didn't expect to see you in the garden this time of afternoon. Come over here and help me plant this tree.
3: Oh, it's so nice out here. The sun feels good.
2: It's spring.
3: But it isn't summer. Do you think you should be sitting on the ground like that?
2: I'm fine, John. Look, it's almost planted.
3: Well, well, well.
2: By the time the baby's here, by July, the tree will have put its roots down and be part of the family.
3: It looks healthy. Put a little dirt over here.
2: All right.
3: A tree for my first son. And when he's big enough to climb, he'll be able to climb in this tree. Look over the garden wall. Down the street, he'll see me coming home from the cathedral.
2: Yes, yes.
3: And then he'll jump down and in the house and tell you that I'm on my way.
2: Won't it be wonderful, John? He'll be tall and healthy, like Antoine's children.
3: Mm, look how happy they are.
2: Genevan Air agrees with them. David's grown an inch. Of course, Anne fell down this morning and cut her knee on the cobblestones.
3: It'll heal. We have so much reason to be happy, Idilette.
2: Even Marie, happily married.
3: Mm, I never thought she would be.
2: Well, I think she thought that you didn't want her to. Mm,
3: why not? She can keep on doing my paperwork. I'm glad to share her.
2: Is she in the house now?
3: Yes.
2: I'll call
3: her. Oh, no, don't call her out. Once she feels this sun on her face, she'll never get back to work.
2: I hope he has snapping black eyes like yours.
3: Who?
2: Well, the baby, of course.
3: Eyes like mine? I don't know, my dear. These eyes see too much.
2: Now, don't start brooding over nothing. I only said
3: that you hope my son looks like me.
2: And has your fine mind. Oh, John, what your son might do for the world.
3: I don't know. I don't know at all. What has his father done?
2: Now, John, don't be gloomy. Come on, let's sit on that bench in the sun.
3: Well, the sun is warm today.
2: There now, isn't that nice?
3: Not a shadow in sight.
2: I want to talk about how we can change the room around upstairs. I think if we move the big walnut chest over to...

0: It's the plague. There's the wagon.
1: They carry the bodies outside the wall. The bodies are contaminated. It's the plague.
0: The soldiers brought it in.
2: Soldiers brought the plague to our Geneva. That's the story they're telling. It's the plague.
1: It's the plague.
2: The plague.
3: Gentlemen, gentlemen of the council, we must face the fact that the men and women of our city are dying on every street. The squares are deserted. All the shops are closed. The only sound you can hear in our streets is the clanging of the bells on the death wagon. The pest house outside the city walls is full. Where will it end? Oh, God, grant us mercy.
4: Why did it ever happen?
3: But, gentlemen of the council, we are alive. It's up to us to do what we can. The well must take care of the sick and prepare their hearts for dying. That's why I brought you here tonight, to make a terrible decision. Gentlemen, we need a pastor brave enough to go to the pest house.
5: Monsieur Chairman.
3: Pastor Blachet.
5: I'm new to Geneva. I was brought here by Master Calvin, as you know. But already she's my city. I love her. I love the people. I want to volunteer.
3: Pastor Blachet, do you understand what this means?
5: Yes. Yes, I'm volunteering to go to the pest house and minister there.
3: You will take up residence there? You're willing?
5: I understand that. I couldn't come and go from the pest house. I am willing.
3: And you know what this means?
5: I know.
4: There's a man of God. Courage. Yes.
3: Gentlemen,
4: I don't know.
3: I move that the Council of Geneva accept the offer of this unbelievably dedicated servant of God. I move that we accept his offer to enter the plague hospital outside the city walls and serve there until the plague is gone.
0: Or until he's stricken himself.

0: My brother, hear the words of the Holy Scriptures. Our Father, who art in heaven, through the valley of the shadow of death, I shall fear no evil. My brother, can you hear me?
1: John, won't you eat something, please?
2: No, Idelette, I'm not hungry.
1: You've got to keep your strength up.
2: Stop it, Idelette. I don't want to eat.
1: It's Blanchet, isn't it?
2: I've heard nothing from him in 3 days.
1: God will keep him, won't he?
2: He will keep him in his love. But I don't know if he will keep him from the plague. Day and night in that hospital, bending over them, touching them. I should have stopped him. But what could I do?
1: John, what if he dies?
2: You're not to worry, Idelette.
1: I do worry. All day long, those bells. I'm afraid, John. If we had only stayed in Strasbourg.
2: Don't worry, and above all, don't go out of this house. You're going to be all right. You've got to believe that. For the baby's sake. You've got to believe the baby will be all right, too.
1: But suppose when he's born, the plague
2: don't.
1: Isn't over. John, what worries me is, if Pastor Blanchet dies, who will take his place?
2: When that happens, then we will decide.
1: You won't.
2: I don't know.
1: You can't.
2: I don't know, Idelette.
1: I won't let you.
2: There must be someone. I'll offer to go myself.
1: No, no, no. You can't. It isn't fair.
2: Don't, Idelette. What I must do, I must do. But you can make it much harder than it need be.
1: You're not afraid?
2: Of course I am. You think I want to go within a mile of that pest house? I don't. I tell you, I don't. But I will. I will if I must.
1: No.
2: Idelette, in that place, men and women are dying. Men and women for whom our Lord died. As they go from this world, someone must stand beside them to point the way.
1: Well, if Blanchet is there, I don't... Who's there?
2: Marie?
3: John. John, I just heard.
1: What's wrong, Marie?
3: The messenger came to my house from the pest house.
1: Oh, no.
2: What is it?
3: It's Pastor Blanchet.
1: Oh, Lord, have mercy on us.
2: He's dead, isn't he?
3: All night long he walked among them, praying with them, sharing their pain, committing them to the mercy and love of God. His own pain was ended at dawn.

0: The vote of the Council of Geneva is unanimously negative. Master Calvin's offer to serve in the plague hospital is refused because of the great need of the church and city for his wisdom and leadership.
1: And then the plague was gone. The bells stopped tolling. Things slowly returned to normal. The dead were buried, and the living left to fill the empty places. In July, John's son was born, little Jacques. And then...
2: he's gone.
1: Oh, John, there's nothing I can say to you.
2: I know.
1: It's always been you who comforted others.
2: I have no comfort now, Marie.
1: I don't have any answers either. You've always given the answers.
2: I want only one answer now. How could it happen to my son?
1: Oh, John, if I could do or say something...
2: Just a week old. 1 week, Marie.
1: He had your eyes. He looked at me yesterday.
2: He won't look again. Never.
1: Oh, John, don't.
2: Who knows? Who knows what my son might have seen? What books he might have read. Upon what suffering people he might have looked in compassion. What beautiful cities and mountains and churches he might have loved.
1: There must be an answer. You know the answer, John.
2: What light could have shone through those eyes? Instead, God...
1: Say that you know why God took him.
2: Instead, there's nothing. The Lord giveth. The Lord taketh away. That's my answer. My only answer. But why? Why, God? Why?

And so we conclude Chapter 22 of Number 11 Rue de Chanoine, the story of Monsieur John Calvin of Picardy, Paris, and Geneva. This has been another in the series Stories of Great Christians, and comes to you from the Moody Bible Institute of Chicago.

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1: Well, hello, good neighbors, and thank you for listening to Revival Time. 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That's all one word. Here's a great song. It's called The Miracle of Love. I think you'll enjoy it. And we're in 1 Thessalonians chapter 5, verse 17. All these short little verses that the Apostle Paul gives us. So we'll look at those today. Thank God for the miracle of love. We'll have the college sing for us right now.

We have one more song I want to get up right now, and then we're in the book of 1 Thessalonians chapter 5. In fact, as I turned myself my Bible there, 1 Thessalonians chapter 5, we're going to be looking at one verse today. And yesterday we looked at rejoice evermore. Be a happy Christian. Be a fired up Christian. And then today, verse 17, three words. Yesterday, two words. Today, three words. Pray without ceasing. Let's have the group sing and then the Bible study, 1 Thessalonians 5:17.

0: That's a good song. How about chapter 5, verse 17? Pray. Pray. What is prayer? Prayer is asking. Prayer is begging. I wonder what's on your prayer list today that's way beyond. You know, prayer, everything about prayer is beyond our capability. I pray every day for my marriage. It's beyond my ability. I pray every day for our children and their mates. It's beyond my ability to change their hearts or to shape their hearts. It's beyond it. They've all been out of our house so many years now. I pray every day for my 14 grandkids and my one great grandbaby. And I pray for them every single day. I can't change anything about them. I can't keep them safe today. I can't keep them alive today. Only God can do that. And at the end of the day, when my wife pray, I always every night just praise God that you allowed all of our family to live. Hey, I don't know about tomorrow, but I tell you what, I can pray. I have so many great, great, great needs in this church. It's hard to believe this church. It takes about almost $200,000 a week to keep this ministry alive. Oh, the only thing we can have is the miracle of God every single week. We're not a rich church. We don't have rich people. But God just blesses it for all these 51 years almost now. I want to say pray. And then he says, when you pray, do it without ceasing. Don't ever stop. Prayer is a wonderful treasure. Prayer is a wonderful thing. Blessings all ours without measure. So pray about everything. Sweet hour of prayer, sweet hour of prayer that calls me from a world of care. I think five of our elementary teachers and our principal's wife, Miss Tabitha, I think five or six from their favorite song is, "What a Friend We Have in Jesus, All Our Sins and Griefs to Bear." Here it is. What a privilege to carry everything to God in prayer. God wants us to pray. Why? Prayer is relationship with God. Prayer is me speaking to God. I had a father and a mother, and I tell you, I love my parents so. I love them to this day. They've been gone for so many years, and I miss them. I know. I just miss them. But I will say this, that my dad always wanted to be with us kids. He just wanted to be with us. My mother wanted to be with us. And then for 33 years, I get to be my mother and dad's pastor. And I would preach, Brother Jewel, I'd preach about something negative about my life. You know, well, I'm not very good at that. And my mother, she would wait. I'd come back when everybody's gone. I'd say, "Hey, Mom, how you doing?" "I'm doing fine, but I didn't like what you said about yourself." "Don't ever criticize yourself. Don't, Jack. Don't do that." "Oh, my goodness. Yes, Mom, I won't do it." Well, I did it again. She would wait for me and talk to me. You know, prayer, she just believed in me. She just believed I was the greatest man out. She believed, I'm ashamed to say this, she believed I was the best boy she ever gave birth to. Of course, I was the only boy she ever gave birth to, but she just thought, now my dad and I, we had trouble raising my sisters. Those girls, they gave us fits. They just gave us fits. Those girls, both of them, were just rebels. But Jack was a good boy. Well, enough of that. The Bible says, pray without ceasing. Ye have not because ye ask not. God in my life has answered so many miracles. Things that I could not ever have changed, but God changed them. God dealt. God helped. God intervened. And prayer, I don't understand prayer. I don't understand why he answers some prayers and doesn't answer others. I don't understand that, but he always answers every prayer. And I want you to know, child of God, that God says, I want you to pray without ceasing. Luke 18:1 says, men ought always to pray. Are you praying? I'm wondering today if I can challenge you. I wonder if I could challenge you to pray 5 minutes more every day for the next 30 days, just 5 minutes more a day. See, I'm not praying. Well, then start praying 5 minutes a day. And if you're praying 5 minutes a day, then add another five to it. For the next 30 days, can we all pray? Seek the throne of grace to find mercy and find help. Come bold into the throne of grace. Father, I love our listeners. Help us to all give ourselves more to prayer today than we did yesterday. We need you, God. We absolutely need you. We need your wisdom. We need your strength. We need your courage. God, I need you to answer prayers that are way beyond my ability. Only you can answer them, God. I think of some of the things I prayed about this morning. God, if you don't answer them, they're not going to get answered. Only you can answer them. I pray that you would bless our dear listeners this day. Give us a day where we live for thee and honor your name is my prayer, which in Jesus' name I pray. Amen.
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0: When most people think of the Old Testament tabernacle, they picture an ancient tent, distant and unfamiliar, something that feels far removed from everyday life. But what if that sacred structure was actually designed by God to point us directly to everything we have in Jesus Christ? In this study, Fully Furnished, Finding All You Need in Christ, Scott invites us to step inside the tabernacle and discover that every detail, from the altar to the mercy seat, was a divine preview of the Savior to come. Let's join Scott now.
1: It has been said that nobody spreads a table like mother spreads a table. I think there's a great deal of truth in that. There is something wonderful about going home, always something good to eat, always something, even if it must be hastily prepared for company, that is just pleasant and enjoyable. But I want to tell you today that as wonderful as family relationships are, there is a spiritual relationship that excels them all. And as great as the family table is, and I recommend it to you, get your family together, put all the mobile devices down, turn the television off, have a meal together and talk. There is yet a greater table than that. And it is the table of fellowship with our great God. We return today to the holy place and to this piece of furniture known as the table of showbread. Now, we learned in our last study why showbread. It is literally the bread of the face. It is to be brought right to the face of God and to fellowship with Him. I want to say to you today, this is a significant feature of this piece of furniture, that the table is always set. Always. Can I take you back to the portion of Scripture that we read in our last study in Exodus chapter 25? There's a tremendous description of every part of that table, but when you come to the last verse, verse number 30, the Lord says, "And thou shalt set upon the table showbread before me alway." Now think about this. This is a table that is always set. You remember Israel was a people on the move. They were never settled. They were wandering in that wilderness for 40 years. And yet the Lord, remember Psalm 23, verse number 5, promised that He would prepare a table for them even in the presence of their enemies. The picture here is that even in the hard places, even on the hard days, even in the hard times, even surrounded by hard people, the table is always set. In other words, God says, at any moment, no matter what you're dealing with, you have access to me. No matter what is going on around you, you can come into the holy place, you can come right to my face, and you can feed on what I have for you. You remember that He established the table on the Passover night. Back up to the last night in Egypt. And what did He do? He had them to prepare a meal. Do you remember the lamb slain, the blood shed, and at that meal, unleavened bread? Recently, a fine young lady brought me some matzah bread, and literally unleavened bread. It was the kind of bread that would have been used by these ancient people. And it's fascinating to me the symbolism that God built into that, because leaven in Scripture, remember, represents sin, corruption, decay. There could be no sin, corruption, or decay in that bread. Oh, friend, there is no sin, corruption, or decay in Jesus. He's holy. He's pure. He is without any influences that would cause it to decay or corrupt over time. And so that was established first when the table was set on the Passover night. Then He not only established the table on that night, He furnished a table in the wilderness. Remember Psalm 78, verse number 19? Can God furnish a table in the wilderness? Oh, yes. He not only furnished a table in the wilderness, friend, He furnished a table in the wilderness for millions of Jewish people for 40 years. And there was never a day they went hungry. Never a day that God did not meet their need. And then He not only established the table in the Passover and furnished the table in the wilderness, He provided a table in His own death. Would you sit with Jesus and those disciples as He breaks the bread? And he hands them the broken bread and says, take, eat, this is my body, which is broken for you. At what we call the Last Supper, the Lord's Supper, he was showing us that the real bread is himself. It's not to physically eat his flesh. That is what some people have imagined, that when we observe the memorial supper, we come to the Lord's table, that somehow mysteriously that piece of bread becomes the flesh of Jesus. That was not at all what our Lord Jesus was saying. He was saying that all of this bread through all of the centuries had been symbolic of what he was going to do. A friend, let me tell you why the table is set for you, because Jesus died for you. Let me tell you why there is sufficiency to meet the deepest need of your heart and the deepest hunger of your life. It is because of what Jesus Christ did for you on the cross. He was broken so you could be whole. He was sacrificed so that you could be satisfied. And so it was established at the Passover. It was furnished in the wilderness. It was provided at that table that our Lord established. And then it's promised in heaven. Read Revelation chapter number 19. We're going to eat. That's right. We're going to the biggest table you've ever seen in your life. You think you've had a good meal? You haven't seen anything yet. Wait till the marriage supper of the Lamb. Can you imagine what's going to be spread on that table? Can you imagine what we have to look forward to when we enter the true holy place to be with the Holy One for all eternity? Oh, I'm looking forward to it. But here's what I want to bring you to, because this is so very important. The table that is prepared, the table that is always set, is not just past tense or future tense. It is present tense. Because remember, this table is representative of our fellowship with Him, our access right to the face of the Lord to commune with Him, to enjoy Him, to feed on His sufficiency. And I want to tell you today, you can sit at His table today. You can sit down with Him today and enjoy the Lord and feed on Him and His Word and have your soul nourished in Him. Revelation chapter 3, verse number 20, Jesus said, behold, I stand at the door and knock. If any man hear my voice and open the door, I will come in and will sup with him and he with me. Now, that little old English word sup is not a word we use much anymore, but I think you know the word supper, same word. I don't know whether you call it dinner or call it supper, but regardless of what you refer to it is, it's the big meal of the day. And it's the one where we all gather around the table. Listen to the verse again. He said, if you'll just let me come in, if you will give me access to the deepest part of your life, he said, I'll sup with you. Then he said, you'll sup with me. Stephen Olford helped me with this years ago. What's the difference in those two? It's not the same. First, he'll sup with us. What does that mean? He sits at our table, and we bring to him our confession, our praise, our thanksgiving, our worship, our intercession, our petition. We spread it all out on the table before the Lord, and the Lord says, yes, I'll take that. Yes, I'll take every bit of that. He sups with us. Oh, but then there's that glorious moment where, like with those disciples, he rises from supper and girds himself, and suddenly he begins to bring things out of heaven's storehouse, fresh bread from heaven's oven. He begins to spread the table. Friends, nobody spreads a table like Jesus spreads a table. And suddenly, he who was the guest now becomes the host, and he says, now you will sup with me. Can I say, bring to him your all today, the good, the bad, and the ugly. Spread it out before the Lord, but then sit there in fellowship with him, because as you commune with Christ, you're going to find that he is going to bring every good thing you need today. In that fellowship, at that table, with that bread, you will find yourself fully furnished.
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0: It's the intersection of faith and culture. Thanks for joining us today on the Wall Builder Show. Rick Green here with David Barton and Tim Barton. And Michael Youssef is going to be joining us a little later. Guy that's been warning about the things we're facing right now with the Islamic invasion of not only America, but the rest of the world. 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Make sure you check it out. And then wallbuilders.show to catch up on the program if you missed any of the last few weeks or months. David, Tim, man, we hadn't had Michael for a while. Incredible guy, of course, amazing background in history and for decades has been talking about this. And we've had him on to talk about it even before it became such a hot topic. But just thankful for him being someone from Egypt that can talk about these things.
1: Yeah, and that's what makes him really unique in this. I mean, he's quite a scholar anyway. Great church in Atlanta. I've spoken there before. It is a really, it's what you'd call a mega church for real. But with him being a Christian from Egypt, it's interesting because he's very familiar with Islam, but he also comes from one of the more moderate Islamic nations where they're not the radical Sharia kind of stuff that's trying to take over the U.S. They are Muslim, but it's kind of like United Arab Emirates, UAE. They're Muslims, but they're not trying to do all the crazy Sharia stuff. So he's got really good experience on the right and wrong

0: But it's not a good thing for the nation, and I think people are recognizing that just based on the grassroots response we're seeing.
1: Well, and guys, I mean, Dr. Yusuf doesn't mince words because he recognizes the seriousness of this, and I think that's part of why we've gotten the mess we are. The church hasn't been willing to speak up on this enough. But, man, I'm seeing a real shift. The pastor conferences I've been going to lately and just hearing the conversations, even not necessarily on stage, you're getting that, but around the lunch table, pastors are starting to say, man, we can't ignore this subject anymore.
2: Yeah, it's one of the things that is encouraging, guys. We've seen a lot of pastors. It seems like their eyes have been opened to some cultural realities and how there's a major shift against biblical foundations. And really, Michael has his new book out, The Unholy Alliance, How Progressives and Islam Have Teamed Up Really Against the Rest of America, against Christians specifically. And it's an example of the enemy of my enemy is my friend, but it's so illogical. We point this out often. It makes no sense, right, when you have like this move of gays for Palestine. You're like, wait a second, guys, the Palestinians, they believe in executing the homosexuals. Like, this is crazy. What are you doing? And it really is short-sighted. It's one of the things we think is probably one of many reasons we can point to it being a spiritual component as well as many other things. But the reason I'm saying all this is there's a lot of pastors that are starting to recognize that there is a very intentional move and push against Christianity in the nation. And this is not necessarily just about saving America, but it is a reality of recognizing that even though, regardless of what nation you live in, there are going to be God-given rights that you possess in those nations. But if you don't live in a nation that politically protects your God-given rights, you don't have the freedom to openly enjoy your God-given rights. You can't go to one of these major Islamic Muslim nations and have the freedom of religion and have the freedom of speech and the freedom of expression, etc., in lots of areas. This is one of the things that a lot of pastors are being awakened to, that there is a major spiritual battle for the soul of the nation. And the word of God speaks clearly to all of the issues we're dealing with. So there's a lot of pastors waking up, and Pastor Yusuf has been leading the charge on this specific issue for maybe decades.
1: Well, Dr. Yusuf with us when we come back. Stay with us, folks. 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
4: This is Tim Barton from Wallbuilders with another moment from American history. In the early 1700s, the Reverend John Wise preached that all men were created equal, that taxation without representation was tyranny, and that God's preferred form of government was the consent of the governed, all of which is language recognizable in the Declaration of Independence. Why? Because in 1772, the Sons of Liberty, led by founders such as Sam Adams and John Hancock, reprinted and distributed the Reverend Wise's sermons. So 4 years later, much of the Declaration reflected the language of those sermons by John Wise. In 1926, on the 150th anniversary of the Declaration of Independence, President Calvin Coolidge affirmed, "The thoughts in the Declaration can very largely be traced back to what John Wise was saying." Few today know that the Declaration was so strongly influenced by the Reverend John Wise. For more information on this and other stories, go to wallbuilders.com.
1: Welcome back to the Wallbuilder Show. Thanks for staying with us. So good to have Dr. Michael Yusuf with us. New book, An Unholy Alliance. Perfect timing for what's happening in the culture right now. How progressivism brought about an Islamic invasion. Incredible pastor, culture, anthropologist, best-selling author. It's been a while since we've had you, Dr. Yusuf. Good to have you back on Wallbuilder, sir. Thanks for your time today.
5: Great to be with you, Rick. Thank you for having me.
1: Well, you've obviously warned of the things that we're living through right now in the country. 50 books. You've covered many topics.

0: topics that are now more in the conscience of what Americans are facing. Thank you for being a voice of reason for so many years. Would tell us a little bit about the book and the timing and what you hope it does for people.
1: Sure. Actually, my very first book on the subject was in 1982.
0: Wow.
1: And I have been warning America and the West of this day for well over 40 plus years. And it breaks my heart that nobody would listen.
0: Yeah.
1: And this has been a long time coming. And I have been reading their material, been reading their strategies. I've been reading their plan of taking over the West and bringing what they call the third jihad. That's their word, not mine. Mm. And I've warned British leaders 20 years ago what they're doing in Britain, where the no-go zones and where they're building a spine up and down north and south of the country. Then they're going to get the ribs. And once they get that, they'll choke the country. 85 Sharia courts now in England. And it is so sad. And now they're targeting specific areas in America. Patterson, New Jersey now is called Little Palestine, and Dearborn, Michigan, my goodness gracious. And of course, they're targeting Texas, which is really very disconcerting. And and that's why I'm really going to be focusing on Texas. Chris Tomlin and I will be leading a big event in Houston on September 19th called Awake Houston. We're trying to awake America to realize what we are in the fight of our lives, but we have weapons that are far greater than guns and ammunitions, and it's a weapon of prayer and proclamation. And so I'm trying to wake the church up to realize that we cannot sit on the sideline. And
2: yes.
1: What in the book, what I describe is the alliance. It's really unholy in many ways because you got the leftists and the progressives with the Islamists. Normally, these two groups will basically be at each other's throat. And as I point out through history, for example, in Iran, 1997, the revolution against the Shah, it was led by leftists, and they were the voice of the revolution. They were on television night after night, from Hassan Benisadr and all, prime minister and the foreign minister. And yet, as soon as the Islamist leader comes from Paris, Ayatollah Khomeini, he basically beheads and kills all the leftists and gets rid of them. And this will happen eventually, sadly, but for the time being.
0: Why do they not learn from that? Why do they seem to repeat that same unholy alliance? And you probably address this in the book, but
1: I do. But from one hand, there's a spiritual blindness. They don't really understand. They don't think. They don't. They're so blinded with hatred toward Western civilization and Western culture with all of its blessings. And yet, it's like a former deputy prime minister of Australia who was interviewing me, and he said, "You mean they are using our democracy to destroy democracy?" I said, "That's exactly it."
0: That's it.
1: And,
0: yeah.
1: And the leftists think in the similar ways. If you think back in 2005 in Gaza Strip, when Israel withdrew from the Gaza Strip and Hamas took over, and they said, "Oh, democracy, democracy, democracy, one man, one vote." I said, "Yes, watch this. One man, one vote, one time." And sure enough, once they got elected, they destroyed their enemies and they destroyed the whole strip for that matter.
0: Yeah.
1: And we're stuck with Hamas terrorism.
0: Wow. It's a repeating of the playbook. Even of Muhammad himself and the way that he convinced groups to team up with him until he could destroy them.
2: Yep.
0: I know you're sensing the same thing. I'm sure you are, that there are ears ready to hear finally, and people are willing to listen to this message, unlike 40 years ago when you started. And I'm just so thankful that you've been faithful to continue and to even fine tune and just keep coming back. And part of what I love about the book is you not only define all these things, you not only go through and give the history and the education on it, you give us action steps. So I want to spend a little bit of time on that. Like what do you say to people that are going, "Well, look, we're losing England, we're losing Australia. Now there's so many here, we're not going to be able to stop it." What do you say to them about the action steps we can take?
1: Well, just think about this. We have 350 million Americans. The Muslims are only 4 million. Mm. And the other thing that I must point out to you before I get to the fact that we as the Church of Jesus Christ need to rise up, it is that 4 million people are now trying to dominate 350 million. And the truth is, it is because we have taken our eyes off the ball. But yes, what I'm calling the Church of Jesus Christ particularly, and of course I call upon the political world to rise up and through legislation and stop the Sharia courts from coming in, and the Sharia communities, as they want to build an epic city and all the other cities that they'll be trying to build, where there'll be no total control, where the outside forces, whether it would be a military or police, cannot come in. So you have an honor killing and honor beating, and the justice cannot be done. And so my number one call upon the church is to start literally rising up and be the Church of Jesus Christ. Yes. In prayer. And I'm talking, this sometimes is cliche, well, we need to pray. No, I'm talking about absolutely determined, specific prayer. But prayer by itself, it cannot be the only thing, but we need to have proclamation. That is, we need to go into the very territories and preach the gospel and proclaim the gospel, not hide from them, but go into their places and engage the Muslim neighbors. Because the truth is, and this is something a lot of people have disagreement about, not all Muslims are Islamists, but I like to stick with facts. Facts are, there are many Muslims, and I know some of them, heads of states, for example, who are not Islamist, and they don't want these Islamists in their country. So they outlawed in Egypt and in Jordan, in Kuwait and in Bahrain and in United Arab Emirates and even Saudi Arabia. And so what do they do when they got kicked out of these countries? They go to the West, and the West, and their naivete and wokeness think, oh, this is a nice thing to do, just welcome them and tell them, come in, take over. But we need to be praying. We need to proclamation. We have a television station 24/7 in 260 million homes in the Arab world for the last 17 years, Kingdom Sat, and we are seeing thousands upon thousands of Muslims who are coming to Christ. And so there is a precedent that this can turn the tide. We can have an awakening, we can have a revival, but we need to start with our own hearts as believers, if we repent of our own sin and sin of negligence and sin of apathy. We need to be proactive, and not we cannot hide in the pews anymore.
0: Yeah. Yeah. And one of the items that you list on in that last chapter on saving our civilization is protecting young minds. Yeah. You know, that there is a concerted, concentrated effort for sure to convince them that this is, just being nice or whatever. So what is the strategy?
1: I saw a social media where a man was standing in front of a school where his children were given Qurans and hijab, but when they started distributing, they said, no, you can't distribute Bibles. Yeah. Well, how are we going to protect the children? How to protect their minds? In England, they're forcing conversion on children and having do Islamic prayers in the classrooms. Where is the ACLU? I mean,
0: right.
1: And the separation of church and state, or separation of religion, of Islam from the state. The separation of powers is a concept that is so unique to America, and it is not to the Muslims. There's no separation between the law, the leader, or the caliphate, and the people. They all go together, and so that it's totally contrary to the Constitution and to the very core of American values, and therefore it needs to be fought diligently in the courts and in the legislators and in the school boards, which some of them have taken over.
0: And that's the thing, is that we can do, the as you pointed out, we greatly outnumber them. We can do the same thing. We can go take those school boards. In fact, I'm I'm going to be getting involved in my old high school that I used to go to, where they have now done exactly what you're talking about, handing out the hijabs and everything else. And there's some young kids that are standing up, and we're going to try to reverse that school board. But it's going to take action. And you mentioned that in the book as well, holding government accountable, not just letting these runaway liberals who are foolishly, you know, signing their own death warrant. I mean, they're just going to destroy their own movement, because as soon as the Muslims are in charge, they're going to either outlaw everything that those people are for, or, could be actual jihad. So it's the time is now. I mean, there's a critical mass happening. And if we don't stop it now, it's going to get harder. Right.
1: Yeah. And even with the leftists, and we need to tell them that they will be the first ones who are going to be beheaded by the sword, because at least within the Sharia, which is really, people say Sharia law, but the Sharia is the law, Islamic law. Within the Sharia, they say if a Christian or a Muslim wants to live in a Muslim country, they can pay jizya, or a form of punitive taxation, but not the non-believers. So the ones whom they call the people of the book, Jews and Christians. So these leftists they'll be the first one to go, literally, because they have no standing within the Sharia. And so even to wake up the non-believers to the realities, to understand the truth and not be so blinded, as so many of young students in universities have been, literally like sheep taken to the slaughter.
0: Yeah, yeah. Last thing, one of the things you teach in the book, but that maybe we can cover in just a few minutes, what is the difference between a Mecca Muslim and a Medina Muslim?
1: Well, this is the thing that's very, very important. When I just said a few minutes ago that not all Muslims are Islamists. When Muhammad started his work, he basically was in Mecca and was persecuted by his own tribe of Quraysh. And so he was, because they were polytheistic, they're worshiping many gods. And he said, I'm only bringing you the truth about what the Bible said, what Moses and Jesus said. There's only one God. Worship one God. And thus he in a very reconciliatory mode, and you see that in the Quran, talks about the people of the book, and if you have in doubt, you go and ask them and so forth. But then, when he really was kicked out of Mecca and goes to Medina, it was called Yathrib, later on changed to Medina, and he becomes strong and has an army, and then he's changed his mind. He became powerful, and he said, well, I'm not only asking you to follow Moses and Jesus, you need to follow me, because I am the third and the final revelation of Allah. And so he garnered an army and came and fought the Meccans. And then all of a sudden, the infidels to be killed and killed, jihad, and all these things start supposedly coming from Allah. And you ask them, you say, wait a minute, has Allah changed his mind from the days of Mecca to the days of Medina? They come up with this concocted theology called Nasik wa Mansuk, which really means is that what came later abrogated what came early, that God basically changed his mind. And and what he said later on during Muhammad's life was more important, and therefore it canceled all the early revelations.
0: And so you point out that, you know, sure, there are billions of Mecca phase Muslims, but there are, you know, over 400 million radical Islamists that are in the Medina phase.
1: Yep. And wow. I have some Muslim friends in the Middle East. Some of them are really high up in government. Some are really leaders. One leader leaned on me back in 2017, was sitting down, and he leaned over and he said, Dr. Youssef, can you explain to me, when we make the Muslim Brotherhood illegal and we kick them out of the country, and then they go to England, and not only receive a welcome mat, but they are given satellite channels from which they fight us and attack us. And I said, I'm sorry, I have no answer to that other than foolishness.
0: Foolishness.
1: Suicidal wish.
0: Yes, it's Proverbs 27:12. The wise person foresees danger and takes precaution. The simpleton or the fool walks blindly on and suffers the consequences. And that's what we're doing in those areas, just being fools. Dr. Yusuf, I kept you longer than we said we would. Thank you so much.
1: That's right. Absolutely.
0: Listen, folks, the book is available. An Unholy Alliance, the book, you can get it everywhere, Amazon, bookstores. But one more time, Dr. Yusuf, you're going to be in Houston, you said, in September for Awake Houston with Chris Conlon.
1: Yeah, at Smart Financial Center. We're having Chris Tomlin will be leading worship for the first 50 minutes or so, and then I'll be speaking about waking up to all of these things. And in fact, I'm preaching on that very book on Sunday at Preston Wood, because Dr. Jack Graham asked me specifically, not necessarily to bring an expository sermon, but to talk about this issue. So I will be doing that and signing books at the end of the two services, 9:30 and 11.
0: And is the best way to find out about the Houston event and other places you're going to be, michaelyusuf.com? Just go to the website there?
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0: Okay.
1: Or awakeamerica.com. And because we've been having these Awake America events. We had one in Boston and one in D.C. And, of course, we're coming in Houston on the 19th of September. And then we'll be in other arenas in 2027 in Dallas and elsewhere.
0: Excellent. AwakeAmerica.com and then LTW.org. Dr. Michael Yusuf, so good to have you back, sir. Look forward to having you again.
1: Pleasure. Thank you, Rick.
0: You bet. Stay with us, folks. We'll be right back with David and Tim Barton.
2: 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And as you've had the opportunity to listen to Wall Builders Live, you've probably heard the wealth of information about our nation, about our spiritual heritage, about the religious liberties, about all the things that makes America exceptional. 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
0: Welcome back to the Wobbler Show. Thanks for staying with us. Back with David and Tim Barton now. Thanks to Dr. Michael Yusuf for joining us today. And you said, let's see, David, his church is in Atlanta, right? In Georgia? He's in Georgia?
3: That's right. He's in Georgia. Yep. But, you know, he may have retired because he's talking about all these rallies he's doing on the road now, and that's great. He still may be at the church. I don't know. But it was an awesome church. But, you know, I was really struck by what he was saying about how that the secular progressives link up with Islam as they did with Iran, et cetera, and then they're the first victims. And then it struck me, that's because they don't ever study history. They hate history. They've done everything they can to take it out. Courses and schools across the nation, that's the only course down high school that you don't have an end-of-course test on. You have an end-of-course test on all the STEM stuff and the English and the language arts, but not on history. And that's the one you need, because if you don't have that, you're going to keep being optimistic, and the stuff you're optimistic about never, ever works. It never works right. And they clearly do not understand the history of Islam and Sharia when it takes over, and what it does to the intellectual elite, or at least those who consider themselves that, the secular progressives. They're the first victims of this thing. But all that aside, it's time to wake up and make sure we start addressing this in our communities. We've seen an explosion of mosques across the nation. I think Texas now has over 400 mosques, and a lot of them are in rural areas and in parts of the state that are not around the big blue cities. And this is happening. We're hearing it all over the nation from our legislators. So this is something people need to be aware of. And don't think it's just Minneapolis where this happens. This is all over the nation. So we need to get engaged on this topic.
0: Yeah, you're so right, David. I mean, I don't think there's a community off limits for this. And it's, I think it's like 400 of the big, you know, physical mosques. But then there's another 1,000 or so that are what we would consider like a home church, where they're already beginning in a lot of these in these communities. So yeah, definitely a huge topic for us. Thank you to Dr. Michael Yusuf for being with us today. Encourage you to share with your friends and family. 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

0: This is the Wisconsin Family Minute. Wisconsin Representative Shay Swordwell, who also serves on the Finance Committee for the Mantua County Board, recently discovered and stopped the local county board from funding Planned Parenthood with taxpayer dollars. After discovering the county was providing Planned Parenthood with funds, he took swift action to notify Executive Tyler Martell, who quickly ended the board's contract with the abortion giant. Daniel Degner, president of Wisconsin Family Council.
1: Representative Swordwell's story demonstrates the importance of staying involved in local government. We have a responsibility to pay attention and hold our local and state officials accountable for how they run our communities and how they spend our tax dollars. Without Swordwell's diligence and Martell's actions, this funding might have continued indefinitely.
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2: Only eight people. This is Ken Ham, author of the powerful apologetics book, A Flood of Evidence. Many Christians believe Noah's flood was just a local event. This idea doesn't come from the Bible. It comes from squeezing millions of years into Scripture. You see, if the flood was really global, then all the rock layers didn't take millions of years to form. Instead, they were formed just a few thousand years ago during the flood. So to accept millions of years, you have to reinterpret the flood. But in both the Old and New Testaments, we read that only eight people survived on the ark. With a local flood, people outside the area would have been fine. This contradicts Scripture. You see, the Bible is very clear. The flood, it was a global event.
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4: Hi, I'm Todd Nettleton, and this is the Voice of the Martyrs Radio. In Ethiopia, Kala was a dedicated communist who reported Christians to authorities. When a fellow student became a believer, Kala had him jailed for 3 months. But everything changed when Kala heard the gospel. After placing his faith in Christ, his former communist friends turned against him. They created a case to have him arrested, accusing him of betraying the government. Kala was imprisoned for 3 years. Yet during that time, God provided a strong Christian mentor who helped him grow in his faith. After his release, Kala felt the Lord calling him to full-time ministry. Pray today for believers like Kala in Ethiopia.
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7: Important dates in Christian history. 1854. Charles Haddon Spurgeon becomes pastor in London and will go on to become one of the most influential pastors ever. He was the central figure in defending the gospel against compromise during the downgrade controversy. 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
8: Welcome in. This is not Todd Friel. This is Jimmy Hicks in the studio for Todd Friel, who is actually talking with Dr. Jason Lyle today, one of our Fortis Institute fellows. And they've got a lot on the docket today that they are discussing and talking about. And they're going to kick it off with something that I know we're all interested in. If aliens are real.
9: Have you seen one? Have you seen a UFO flying around? If not, go to the YouTube machine. They're all over the place. They seem to be all the rage. And is it true? The government is actually affirming there are unidentified flying objects, which I would actually affirm. There are unidentified flying objects. Dr. Jason Lyle, our Fortis fellow, joining us in studio. Do you have a problem with unidentified flying objects?
10: No, I mean,
9: because they're unidentified.
10: Yeah, they're unidentified, right? Yeah.
9: So quit describing that there's something from outer space, and you got Kazoo
10: there
9: piloting some sort of flying machine. All right, this is also one of your areas of expertise, besides being an astrophysicist, and I don't want to like share your discovery because I have no idea what did you discover or what did you. So there was something in, about stars and things. Well, you discovered something that
10: I've
9: is attributed to you.
10: I've discovered a few things. One thing I discovered in my doctoral research was giant cell boundaries. Those are large overturning cells on the sun that were predicted to exist theoretically, but I was actually able to detect them using the SOHO spacecraft and using some computer programs that I wrote. I was able to detect the boundaries of these giant cells.
9: See, that's why you and I get along so well, because of our shared interest in things like this that you're talking about. Okay. So outer space, and of course you cover UFOs. It seems, I think we've had them since the Twilight Zone. We're kind of fascinated by this. And isn't it funny, by the way, how often even today when somebody tries to draw a picture of an extraterrestrial, they look eerily similar to what we were doing in the 50s.
10: Yeah, isn't that interesting?
9: So unimaginative.
10: Right.
9: Right? If you're going to create something, how's about it doesn't look at all like anything in God's creation? Mm-hmm. Why don't you try to, nevertheless, before we get to extraterrestrials, UFOs seem to have been making a comeback, that there's been more sightings. And that even, if I recall, that the government was saying, yeah, we think that there's UFOs out there. Are there UFOs out there?
10: Well, if you don't know what something is and it's in the sky, to you, it's a UFO. To me, it's probably an IFO. It's an unidentified flying object. Because most things that, I spend a lot of time outside at night as an astronomer looking up. And so I've seen a lot of cool stuff. And at this point in my life, most of it, I can pretty well identify.
9: Yeah, and I've actually, from some of your work, I've got the list of explanations, which I think are super fascinating.
10: Yeah.
9: Why do you suppose we almost seem to want, as a culture, we want these unidentified flying objects? We like it. Mm. Why?
10: Well, I think it's interesting. It's something that's novel. But I think especially secularists, they want UFOs because they want there to be intelligent life out in space.
9: Yeah, I think that's it too.
10: Yeah, yeah. And again, I think it comes from a rejection of the biblical God, because I've had the opportunity to talk with a number of secularists that, there are people who are, there are the programs like SETI. I think that's more or less defunct now. But nonetheless, there are searches for extraterrestrial intelligence. Why do you want to find life in space, my secular friend? And a lot of times they'll say things like, well, it'd be nice to know that we're not alone in the universe. And maybe there's...
9: We're not.
10: Yeah, I know.
9: But okay.
10: And that's my point. Or it would be nice if there was some civilization, some life out there that had the answers to life's questions, or maybe they have advanced technology where they could heal our diseases and so on. And I'm thinking, oh yeah, there is a solution to all those things. He's called God.
9: Right,
10: and because we're not alone in the universe, and God can heal our diseases, and God's the one that has the answers to life. When you reject that God, that need for him remains. And I think that ETs are sort of a replacement of the biblical God.
9: Okay, without getting black helicoptery, not that I'm not opposed to those things, but NASA and its desire to find life on Mars and other planets, do you think it's the same motivation that drives that?
10: Yeah, it is. And to vindicate evolution, too. Because the idea is if life evolved on Earth, it probably evolved elsewhere. So those two convictions are why they want to fight life.
9: Okay. Somebody might say, come on. No, it advances technology by having some sort of a goal. It helps us. We wouldn't have the computers we had if it weren't for that. But worldview is lurking behind everything,
10: mm-hmm.
9: and we would be silly to think that it doesn't include NASA and their desire to try to find life out there.
10: Scientists are people too, and we have our own worldviews, and that affects not only the conclusions that we draw, but the motivations, the various programs that are going to be funded, the reason for that funding, and so on. And yes, we can take the technology that I think has been misused to try and find life, and nonetheless use those discoveries to glorify God, which is really the best reason to explore space, is to glorify God. So we can use that, but nonetheless, I would disagree with their motivations for doing a lot of these things.
9: All right, so unidentified flying objects, you believe, are IFOs, which means we can identify them.
10: In most cases, yes.
9: Here's your list. This is from your website, biblicalscienceinstitute.org.
10: .com.
9: Are you a pagan? I thought it was a Christian ministry.
10: We have the .org too. So
9: you go with the .com. Yeah, you got to get all of them these days.
10: Right.
9: Otherwise, you're in big trouble.
10: Right.
9: All right, you start out with balloons.
10: Yes, especially Mylar balloons. We found that a lot of times pilots
9: from the parties
10: on the ship.
9: Stop it.
10: Yeah, we found that if you track where these UFOs are found, it's almost always along the lines of cruise ships. Isn't that interesting?
9: No, so they're coming off of boats?
10: Yeah.
9: And it's these inflatable balloons that you bring to a party.
10: Right.
9: They're letting them fly, and people are seeing them. Yeah. They're picking it up perhaps in some sort of looking glass.
10: Yeah.
9: And you think they're balloons?
10: A lot of them are, yeah.
9: And now, has that been verified, or is that just speculation?
10: It's been verified that if you plot where these UFOs are identified, they tend to follow the lines of cruise ships that are having parties. And yeah, mm-hmm. So it makes sense. Yeah.
9: Okay, now the one thing about that explanation, though, is, you know, a balloon is this big. How is somebody going to see a balloon this big, and it looks kind of like a fuzzy sort of spaceship?
10: Well, some of them are mylar, where they reflect the sunlight really well. You catch the sunlight at a bright angle and you see this bright spot. Or they'll pick it up on their, they have other scanning instruments. It's not necessarily by eye.
9: Right.
10: Yeah.
9: When these pictures that we see, or these videos that we see, typically, that's not just like somebody's cell phone showing these. What are they looking through to see these objects?
10: There are instruments that they use to lock on with their missiles and so on. And I've seen some of these where, you know, it looks like it's rotating and things like that. I'm like, I know what's going on there. Because when the thing moves, it has to physically turn. Yeah, but then the computer uprights it, so that's why it looks like it's spinning that way. And then the line is caused by an overexposure of the surrounding pixels. I've seen that kind of thing because I've taken pictures with a CCD through my telescope, and I get the same effect. So I can tell what's causing that.
9: Balloons from cruise ships.
10: Some of them, yes. Isn't that interesting?
9: But the good news is it does get millions of views, because we sure do love the idea of the UFOs. And by the way, who is the nerd who tracked that these identified these objects were in the shipping lanes of cruise ships?
10: I don't know who did the study.
9: Who put that together?
10: Yeah,
9: That's fascinating. Yeah. But there are other explanations, including, and this makes some sense, drones.
10: Yeah.
9: They're everywhere.
10: Yeah. There are companies that do light shows with drones. Now you can hire them and they'll do a...
9: Wow. So,
10: yeah.
9: Lasers, I presume.
10: I don't know exactly how it works, but they organize the drone. They have lights on them, and they can do them at night and do different shapes and things. I've seen videos of them. I've not seen them in person.
9: And they are a flying object.
10: Yeah.
9: But because of the technology, or maybe the speed or the distance, it's a little blurry. So we ascribe UFO, and you're saying, it could be a drone.
10: Yeah.
9: All right. And have we, with any of these, this laundry list that you have, have we discovered any, it's like, oop, there's the balloon, oop, there's the drone? Or is this just our thinking that it could be?
10: Well, I think in some cases, we know that. We know that's, you know, you get closer and you go, oh, it's a balloon. You get close enough, you know, oh, there's the drone. Oh, there's the guy driving the drone. You know, yeah,
9: right.
10: In some cases we know.
9: Yeah,
10: in
9: but another, we never get that follow-up story, yeah. Do we?
10: No, we don't. That's not interesting. That's not exciting.
9: Exactly. Yeah. Then that's the problem with gossip too, by the way. All right. Yeah. Temperature inversions can cause all sorts of interesting visual effects. Explain.
10: So a temperature inversion, normally as you go higher, the temperature gets cooler. But in some cases, you'll get an inversion where as you go up and it gets warmer, and that creates a very stable sort of condition. But it also it causes light to refract in unusual ways. And I've seen this happen. I've only seen it once, but I've seen it happen. It happens especially in areas that are very, very flat. And it will cause what's in the distance to appear upside down. It is remarkable. There are sand dunes from which you can see the Chicago skyline. And if you get an inversion, the skyline will look upside down. The buildings will be upside down. I've seen pictures of this. It's remarkable. And if you didn't know what was going on, you're saying, why does the city look upside down?
9: Mm.
10: But it can distort other things that are in the distance as well and make them flipped. So light refraction, light does refract, and temperature inversions will do that.
9: And it could cause some of these supposed sightings.
10: Yeah, there were some lights in, I forget if it was someplace in the Southwest, I think it's Texas or someplace like that, where they were seeing UFOs along the horizon. And they then later discovered that it was due to traffic, it was due to car lights on a highway. But it only happened during temperature inversions, where you could see farther than you normally can because of the way the light refracts. And if there's no traffic, you don't see it. Isn't that interesting? And so they were able to correlate that.
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13: 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And that's why we brought in Gary Varvel. 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Amazing grace. Amazing gospel. Should Christians drink? 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That's where Christian Liberty comes in. It's a teaching series with Todd Friel, Phil Johnson, and Ty Blackburn, all walking you through one of the most neglected doctrines in all of Scripture. 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
14: Titles of Christ. 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
13: And we are back here on Wretched Radio. I'm Jimmy Hicks in the studio for Todd today, who's having a conversation with Dr. Jason Lyle, one of our Fortis Institute fellows, in the middle of talking about aliens, ETs. Are we alone in the universe? I mean, if you ask me, which nobody has, if they are out there, they probably already decided to skip us.
15: From your article, lens flames are a common source of UFO reports.
10: Lens flares?
15: I need my glasses.
10: Well, there used to be, and I don't know that they're happening anymore, but there was a company called the Iridium Phone Company, and they had satellites in orbit. And these satellites, I think they've all deorbited now, but these satellites, when they would catch the sun at a certain angle, it would be incredibly bright light, and brighter than Venus. They were stunning. And they're predictable. There's a website where you can go and you can calculate, because the website uses a little Java app to calculate when a particular spot on Earth will be illuminated by these satellites. And I used to, when I was back in grad school and I was doing sessions with my students, I'd say, hey, student, look up right there and wait about 5 seconds. And then this bright star would appear and then vanish. And they were, ooh. And I would see, you know, in the ancient world, I would have been crowned king for being able to
15: do that.
10: But today you can predict it on the internet. Now, those particular satellites, I think, have all been deorbited. But nonetheless, certain times satellites will catch the sun at the right angle and you'll get this bright flare. And they're stunning. And if you don't know what it is, you'd be like, are we under attack? What's going on?
15: Sure.
10: Yeah.
15: All right. So, like I said, lens flames.
10: Or lens flares.
15: Okay, fine. Let's not quibble. Rocket launches are occasionally reported as UFOs.
10: Yeah, that happens, especially when one blows up, and that which does occasionally happen. But yeah, they look spectacular. If you've ever seen a rocket launch, I got to see the space shuttle launch when I was a kid, and it was a night launch, and it was absolutely spectacular. But if you didn't know what was going on, you know, there's this object that's going up, and it looks like it's going up into space. It is. It's called a rocket.
15: Yeah, and we're doing it.
10: Right, exactly.
15: And we're identifiable.
10: Yeah.
15: All right, so that could be an explanation. Yeah. Various kinds of meteors may be reported as UFOs.
10: Yeah, I mean, most meteors, most people just zip, and you know, falling star, and most people recognize that. That's a falling star. That's a meteor. But occasionally you get one that comes in at a very shallow angle, and it'll look very bright, and it startles people because it's not what they're expecting. Or a very slow meteor, especially a satellite reentry. Satellite reentries look like a very slow meteor. I've only seen a couple in my life. They're spectacular. Very bright falling star, and it's stunning to watch. If you don't know what it is, to you it's a UFO.
15: How much time do you spend with your neck craned looking up in
10: quite a lot.
15: The cosmos?
10: Quite a lot. Although not as much this time of year because it's cold out. But during the summer, I love to go out on a summer night and look up and see what I can see.
15: And are you? How often are you surprised?
10: Surprised? Not terribly often.
15: Or maybe like, when in the world is that? Do you ever have those conundrums anymore?
10: Not anymore. There were certain things that I saw when I was younger. I remember seeing there are certain kinds of cloud phenomena where you'll get the sun or the moon reflecting off a cloud in an unusual way. Some common ones are lunar halos, which I recognize those easily. But there are other ones too that are a little more rare. And I remember seeing one of those when it was back in the 90s, and I had access to a telescope, and I pointed it out and it's like, yeah, it's a cloud reflecting the moonlight. It's about 90 degrees relative to the moon. Yeah, that's what it is.
15: Wow. All right. Yeah. So you've got a rare atmospheric phenomenon, and your list goes on. And an aircraft could be a UFO. And just some flat-out hoaxes. All of that to say, how does the Bible help us answer the question, is there extraterrestrial life out there?
10: Well, the Bible gives an overview of everything, of the universe. And so that's the first place I would look if I wanted to know if there's life out in space. And I would say the Bible suggests that, no, there's not life out in space. Because if you look at Genesis, the earth really is very special. Isaiah 45:18 says that God formed the earth to be inhabited. And although it doesn't say, and he didn't form the rest of the universe to be inhabited, that seems to be the implication,
15: right,
10: is that the earth is uniquely designed for life. And indeed, in Genesis, if we look at the creation days, 5 of the 6 creation days, God is working on the earth, making it right for life. He takes one day, day 4, that first Wednesday, and creates everything else, all the other stars, all the other planets. The Hebrew word kochab would include stars and planets. So all the other planets besides Earth are made on day 4. Earth, God spends 5 of the 6 creation days working on Earth. It's the focus of his creation.
15: All right. So it doesn't say there's no life out there.
10: Correct.
15: But it aims toward, this is where I do life.
10: Yes.
15: On this planet.
10: That seems to be the implication.
15: All right. Would there be any other biblical leanings to help us answer the question, does ET exist?
10: Yeah, if you wanted to think about, civilizations out there in space, you know, Vulcans and Klingons, and I like science fiction, I enjoy it, but the biblical universe, the real universe, doesn't seem to support that. God says he's made from one blood or from one man all nations. And so that's interesting. That means there can't be other nations out there in space, because then they would not be descended from Adam. And it affects our theology as well. Because if you have Vulcans and Klingons out there, you realize they can't be saved. Because according to the Bible, according to biblical law, it has to be a relative to take your place, to redeem you, the principle of the kinsman redeemer.
15: Mm-hmm.
10: And so it has to be a relative of you, a relative of Adam, a descendant of Adam, that takes our place on the cross to pay for our sins. But Lieutenant Worf, he's out of luck because he's not descended from Adam. And so if he sinned even once, he's got a problem because Jesus can't pay for his sins. Now, the comeback would be, well, some people would say, well, maybe Jesus went and became a Klingon and died for them.
15: Okay. That's pretty fantastic.
10: But then the problem with that is the Bible says he died once for all. He was raised incorruptible, and that means he's never going to die again. So Jesus died once, and it was on earth that Jesus paid for the sins of all human beings.
15: I'm trying to imagine, are there any Christians that argue for ET and twist their, I mean, you just said that they would say that maybe Jesus appeared somewhere else in Klingon form to die for them. That's just totally fantastic.
10: Mm.
15: I mean, there's no basis. I mean, that isn't that kind of stretching the Bible beyond what it can bear in order to somehow justify the idea of E.T.?
10: Yeah, I think it is. And yes, there are Christians that do that. And there are Christians in the past who have done that.
15: Really?
10: Oh, yeah. Yeah.
15: You see, I could have made that up, but I would have been silly in doing it. But you're saying, no, people seriously took that position.
10: Yeah. And then my counter argument again would be he died once for all. He's raised incorruptible, which means he's never going to die again. So that indicates that salvation is unique to earthlings.
15: All right. Okay, I'm playing with this in my head a little bit. So maybe these beings, but they're not human beings. So they're just like an animal. They're like a cat. They aren't going to live for forever. So they just die and that's the end of it. So there we can have E.T.
10: Well, some people would argue that. And then my question would be, why do they die when Adam was the one that sinned? The animals on earth die because they are under Adam's dominion. God gave Adam dominion over every living thing that creeps on the earth. But if you have beings out in space, they're not under Adam's dominion. Why would they die as a result of Adam's sin? And yet, the Bible indicates all creation groans under this bondage of corruption. So how can that be? It makes sense if the living beings are confined to earth and we're all under Adam's authority.
15: All right. Now, that's the biblical leaning that would indicate no E.T. But I think you would argue that there is science that actually points toward no E.T. isn't going to be phoning home anytime soon. But what if, Dr. Lyle, what if NASA, I think water seems to be like the thing that they're just dying to find out there someplace. For the Christian worldview and you saying, hey, there's probably not life out there. What if they did find water? What if they did find a microbe that appears to be a living thing? Would that undermine the Bible?
10: No, because the Bible, again, doesn't say there are no microbes in space. Doesn't say there's no life in space. It seems to be the implication that, I've argued that that you'd have theological problems if you have intelligent beings that are made in God's image on other planets, because then they can't be saved.
15: Right.
10: And so that's a problem. If you had animals on another planet, that wouldn't necessarily be a theological problem. I just think the Bible hints that that's probably not the case, that because God put Adam in charge of, he gave him dominion over all the creeping things that creep on the earth. And so there would be animals that would not be under Adam's dominion. It creates some theological tension, but I don't think it wouldn't refute the Bible. Let's put it that way. That being said, I don't expect to find that out in space.
15: You know what? I'm just thinking that people bristle these days at the idea that this blue dot is special because everything is the same and we couldn't be better than outer space, could we? All right, real quick. Give me one scientific proof that E.T. isn't phoning home anytime soon.
10: Well, scientifically, I'm not sure I can do that. Scientifically, I would argue that the Earth is very special, but we don't know the rest of the universe. It's very hard for science to prove a universal negative like that. The only way we could know that there's no life in space is if God told us.
15: But until they come up with some sort of scientific proof, the burden, it's not on us.
10: Yeah.
15: It's on them. Dr. Jason Lyle, loaded with gold. Find him at FortisPlus.org.
8: What an interesting conversation that was. I mean, how many times do you actually get an opportunity to sit down and speak with someone, an astrophysicist, about space stuff? It's not very often that I get that opportunity. So listening to Dr. Jason Lyle speak about these things today has been extremely interesting. And I hope you enjoyed it as much as I did. Until tomorrow, go serve your king.

0: May 26th, Putting God on Hold. Have you ever had something that needed to be done, and you found every reason not to do it? Whether it's laundry, an oil change, or doing our taxes, we are excellent at reasoning our way out of unpleasant situations. Well, it may come as no surprise to you that we quite easily do this in our spiritual life as well. God has called His children to an active and intentional life. But when you look around, you wouldn't always know it, right? In our own lives, we may find we have a list of ministries we plan to be a part of, or spiritual disciplines we plan to implement someday. But that just doesn't seem to happen. Today, we'll hear from a man who kept postponing the decision he knew he needed to make. He's here to share his true story on this Unshackled Daily Devotional.
1: I'm Lenham Hickman, and we were dirt poor. Quit school at 15 to work in the lumber mill and help provide for my family. I knew I needed God's protection the night I almost killed myself jumping off a freight train. But I put God on hold and turned to an immoral lifestyle for about 8 years. And then I got a skin infection. Couldn't work. So I sat in my room and read the Bible. Boy, did I feel convicted of my sin. So I went to see my parents. Dad explained the need to be born again. I was weeping with sorrow when he prayed with me, but still trying to please God by my own efforts. I burned my dirty magazines and cards and broke my pipe. That week, I went to a revival with my aunt and made my way to the altar, still unsaved. The man read John 3:16 to me. For God so loved the world that he gave his only begotten Son, that whosoever believeth in him should not perish, but have everlasting life. It's that simple, he said. Just believe. So I fell to my knees, asking forgiveness and thanking God as peace like a river filled me. Taught Sunday school for years, and God gave me a wife and 6 children. I never went back to my life of sin, thanks to the Lord Jesus Christ.
0: Just before he died, the prophet Joshua addressed the people of Israel, reminding them of all the Lord had done for them. In his stirring speech, he says in Joshua chapter 24, verse 15, "Choose you this day whom ye will serve." Friend, the Israelites, like us, knew God, and they were His people. But following Him was still not an easy decision. So God, through Joshua, challenged them. He said, "Commit now to do as I command. What will you benefit by waiting? For there is truly nothing better than even the challenging road of following after our loving God." Will you receive this truth today? Unshackled, the longest-running audio drama in history, airs on over 3,000 radio stations worldwide. 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
3: Why are Jews and Christians not standing together more visibly at a time like this? They do not have to agree on every doctrine, every tradition, or every difference in belief. But surely they can stand together against hatred, terror, and anti-Semitism. Surely they can stand together for Israel's right to live in peace and security. Too often, both communities stay in their own corners, supportive perhaps, but not visibly united. And that is a mistake, because evil pays attention to division. Hatred exploits silence. This is a moment for courage, not caution. A moment for friendship, not distance. When Jews and Christians stand side by side, they send a message larger than politics. They say truth matters, moral clarity matters, and the Jewish people will not stand alone. That matters now.
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4: American Family News, I'm Robert Thornton. Today, the Supreme Court rejected Florida's attempt to sue California and Washington State over the issuance of commercial driver's licenses to truckers who do not speak English and are in the country illegally. The case stems from a crash in Florida last year that killed three people. The driver is accused of making an illegal U-turn that caused the wreck. The man was carrying a valid commercial driver's license from California and had earlier been granted one by Washington State. Last week, it was reported that the Taiwanese government had not been informed of the U.S. decision to hold off on a $14 billion arms package meant for Taiwan. Gordon Chang of the Gatestone Institute made these comments on Washington Watch.
5: The thing here is that the Chinese laid down a marker, and if President Trump complies with the Chinese demand, then people are going to say that China is the more powerful country and that they have made they make American foreign policy. Now, I don't know if what the acting undersecretary said is just a temporary move, but the point is people around the world are going to say that China owns the United States.
4: He said he wants more clarification on the issue.
5: It was good that President Trump said he was going to talk to President Lai Zhengde of Taiwan, and that would break a 47-year period of silence between the United States and China. So we'll have to see how this works out, but this could be very bad for us because not only will it discourage and dishearten the people in Taiwan, it will discourage and dishearten the people in Japan and countries around the world because they will say, what's the use of being an ally of the United States if China can just push us around?
4: Chang went on to say that eventually the U.S. would be selling arms to Taiwan and that it is impossible to accommodate China in the long term. The investigation continues after multiple deaths were confirmed in a Washington State chemical explosion. More from Vox's Jeff Manasso.
6: First responders are on scene of a chemical implosion at Nippon Dynaware facility, a pulp and paper mill in Longview, just north of Portland, where we're told a liquid hazmat tank exploded around 7 a.m. local time.
7: There were multiple critical injuries. We can also confirm there were fatalities related to the incident. At this time, there are also individuals who remain unaccounted for as crews continue the recovery and accountability operations.
6: Mike Gorsuch, battalion chief with Longview Fire, also saying no evacuations and that there's no threat to the surrounding area, though people are being asked to stay away during the recovery phase. Jeff Manasso, Fox News.
4: NASA announced its next steps to establish a permanent base on the surface of the moon. More from Fox's Gernal Scott.
8: NASA Administrator Jared Isaacman said three launches to take equipment to construct and sustain a moon base are planned to launch by the end of 2026.
9: The first of more than a dozen missions we expect to announce through the balance of this year as we return, build the base, and never give up the moon again.
8: Carlos Garcia Galan, who leads the moon base program, said they want lunar terrain vehicles in place when Artemis IV astronauts land in 2028.
10: So that crew has an LTV to go explore around.
8: Blue Origin and Astrolab are among the companies awarded grants to build and deliver those vehicles to the moon's surface. Gernal Scott, Fox News.
4: In weather news, the National Weather Service says flash flooding and severe storms threaten much of the southern U.S. through mid to late week. And a Pacific storm is to bring widespread rain, gusty winds, and mountain snow to California and the Great Basin. Another airline is signing on to provide internet service from Elon Musk's satellite company. More from Fox's Jenny Casola.
11: 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The Wall Street Journal says Advantage frequent flyer members will receive the service at no additional charge, similar to existing free Wi-Fi. 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
4: For the latest on the Texas primary runoff results, CAFN.net. I'm Robert Thornton.

This is Gary Bauer in Washington, D.C. with your end of day report sponsored by American Values. It was a wonderful Memorial Day weekend, remembering the brave men and women who have died for our country. President Ronald Reagan had a story about America and our men and women in uniform that he frequently shared. In fact, he told it to the entire nation in his farewell address as his presidency came to an end. It's about a boatload of Asian refugees floating in the South China Sea, trying to escape communism. The aircraft carrier USS Midway was patrolling the area. A young sailor keeping watch spotted the leaky boat. The Midway sent out a small vessel to rescue the refugees. As the refugee boat approached the carrier, one of the refugees saw the sailor on the deck of the Midway. He stood up and called out to him, "Hello, American sailor. Hello, freedom man." That is what the U.S. military has always been, freedom's defenders. From Concord Bridge to the fields of Antietam, from the Chosin Reservoir in Korea to the rice paddies of Vietnam, from the mountains of Afghanistan to the deserts of Iraq, our military, our sons and our daughters, have always been soldiers of freedom. They did not fight to conquer others. They fought and died to liberate others. American soldiers liberated Europe from the evil of Hitler's Nazism. They freed Asia from the

0: because it is also the land of the brave. 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
1: Pastor Adrian Rogers said, God never uses anything or anybody until they are first broken.
2: Jacob is crippled that he might be crowned. He is broken that he might be blessed. And so now he goes from a name of shame to the Hall of Fame. The rest of his life, he has to walk with a staff, learning to lean, learning to trust in Jesus.
1: Welcome to Love Worth Finding, featuring the dynamic messages and insightful lessons of pastor, teacher, and author Adrian Rogers. You know, many of us in today's culture think self-sufficiency is a virtue, but when you look at it, truthfully, it's a vice, one that God will work out of us until we learn to depend on Him. Jacob's story in Genesis 32 shows that God loves us too much to leave us self-sufficient. In part one of today's message, we began studying three principles Jacob experienced when he learned to lean on God. If you have your Bible, turn now to Hebrews chapter 11, look at verse 21, as Adrian Rogers shares part two of Learning to Lean.
2: Look at our scripture here, Hebrews chapter 11 and verse 21. By faith, Jacob, when he was a dying, blessed both the sons of Joseph and worshiped, leaning upon the top of his staff. Now, Jacob had deceived his father and gotten the birthright that God already wanted to give him, but he couldn't trust God for what God had